0: You don't feel like, okay, I don't feel like listening to this one today. You kind of skip it and go to another one. I just love the way this album flows. But we're talking about The Grand Illusion today, and we're going to take a look at how we connect this song and the lyrics of the song to our faith. 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
1: Well, as we look at celibacy as one of the greatest gifts God gives us, well, you can take that even deeper into our religious catalog right now. 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
0: All right, Beacon of Truth playlist episode today, The Grand Illusion by the band Styx. 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The song starts off, "Welcome to the Grand Illusion." And so just that in itself, thinking of life as this grand illusion, again, kind of hearkening back to I said about the Matrix, where we got to go through life, we don't think about it, and sometimes we don't want to focus on what's real, and so we want to live in a it's kind of illusion that we either create for ourselves to keep ourselves safe, or we get pulled into this illusionary way of thinking and living and feeling. That's emotional based or sensory based, and not rooted in the reality of a deep intimate relationship with the Lord. So I think, in a sense, it is an illusion when we create a world within ourselves apart from God.
1: Yeah, well, and I think for anyone who is an artist of any kind, but especially a musician, you see bands, you go to concerts, and you envision someday that's going to be me. And this song sets that tone of, yes, I hear this song or I see this band and especially as, bands and shows have gotten more elaborate, the stages, there's lights and fire and pyrotechnics and, people are flying across the crowd. I mean, I've seen it all, right? But I think that's the thing, is that it's not just about can you sing, can you play, but can you also put on a show that draws people in to a point that they experience this band. It's seeing these songs come alive. It's seeing these bands just push it as far as they possibly can go, and you leave exhausted. And so this song and even the live shows that Styx did during this era gave you that presence.
0: Yeah. And when I remember hearing this song, I just remember trying to think about when I heard this song as a kid. I remember the first thing I thought of when I was listening to the lyrics was a circus.
1: Yes.
0: Like especially dum da da da da da dum da da da da da, the music itself, da da da da da da da, and it reminded me like dun dun dun dun dun dun dun.
1: Yep.
0: It's like a play on that. So the illusion, because you, in a sense, when you go to a circus, you escape. Although there's not many circuses around anymore, but
1: Sure.
0: you kind of escape out of reality into this like fantasy world. It's even a different environment. It's a tent.
1: Yeah.
0: What happens under the big top? And then there's animals, and there's magic, and there's clowns, and there's tightrope walkers, and all these kinds of things going on that really is overloading your senses. Then you go back out into the real world again. So I love this. Come on in and see what's happening. Pay your price. Get your ticket for the show, right? We've already punched our ticket when we were born and then baptized, and we're ready to enter into the fray.
1: Yeah. Well, and two, I think and this is even the case, I think when you go into Mass for the first time, or maybe the first in a while, you're coming in with sometimes, not speaking for everyone, I know for myself, sometimes you come in, A, looking to be a little entertained, but also not quite sure what to expect. But like if everyone's talking about it or everyone's telling, oh, you got to check this out. As someone who grew up at a day and age when revivals were popping up all over, it was like, oh, you got to go to revival, and it's all week. And again, not talking that revivals are just about show, but again, when everyone's talking about you got to get in this church or you got to go to Mass, you got to see what God is doing in this community, in this body, whatever, there's a reason that people are excited. And so if we apply a grand illusion mindset or a show mindset to when we are coming to Mass, come and just see, right? It is an invitation through the lives of the people who are already there every day, every week. Like there's something big happening and you don't want to not be a part of that.
0: And, you know, it's funny, as you were speaking, you know, I was thinking, you know, maybe we reverse it. So maybe the illusion is the world that we're in right now. But when we enter into Mass, we enter into the real.
1: Mm.
0: You know, sure. We're into that sacred space,
1: yeah,
0: where we're communing with God, where God is speaking to us and we're speaking to God. We're entering this dialogue of intimate, personal, loving, and life-giving communion where we are giving ourselves to God in a beautiful way. He's giving his life to us in word and sacrament. And then he empowers us to go out back into the world, right? From the reality of the powerful encounter with him in word and sacrament and Mass, then we are impelled to go back out into the world, back into a world. Yeah, it's the real world, mm-hmm, but it's also back into the world where some people are think that the world is an illusion.
1: Yeah.
0: You know, they're so caught up in their own stuff that they can't appreciate the depth and the reality that God is trying to bring them within the real world. So they're still living in this illusionary world. And we're called to help bring the truth, which is not an idea, philosophy, but a person, Jesus Christ, to help bring that truth into the illusion so they can experience the reality of who God is in their life.
1: Yeah. Well, and when you even like jump into the second verse, and this is something you could, it's not in it, of course, of the day and age, but you could easily add social media to this verse. But don't be fooled by radio, TV, or magazines. They show you photographs of how your life should be, but they're just someone else's fantasy. How much of that are we dead scrolling on if only I had so-and-so got to do this. And, you know, it's like, come on. Like, that's only putting us in the constant prison that has been from the beginning of time, that we have to lift that veil and go, what is it that God is truly wanting to bless you with? Where is he wanting to bless you? Instead of trying to live up to the standard of the world and truly living by the truth of God's word.
0: Yeah, and when we don't do that, we get so Satan is waiting for us to turn away from the Lord, to turn our hearts and our minds away from him, to find pleasure, to find happiness. Remember, because joy is something from the inside out. Happiness comes from the outside in. You know, to find things that will move us away from having that relationship with the Lord, focusing on myself and what I need and my pleasure, my desires and my emotions.
1: Yeah.
0: You know, so TV, magazines, porn, you know, all these kinds of things, you know, show us photographs and images and TikTok and Instagram. I'm not saying those things are bad, but again, when you're doing with the doom scroll or the death scroll, mm-hmm, as I call it, just flipping, and your mind is so caught up in these images and these different things that you lose a sense of yourself.
1: Yeah,
0: you know, and I think that's something we need to be very, very careful of. You know, so he says, you think your life is complete confusion because you never win the game. Just remember, it's a grand illusion.
1: Mm-hmm.
0: And deep inside, we're all the same. You know, again, I love that. Deep inside, we're all the same, because we're not all the same as far as culture, ethnicity, race, you know, color, religious ideology. We're all different, but that I think is a play on that natural moral law, that law that's implanted within the hearts of every single human being, where you can come to know the reality of who God is by reason alone. So would love to hear your thoughts as we talk about on this Beacon of Truth playlist episode, The Grand Illusion by the band Styx, 1977 album release, which sold millions of copies. And it was a huge influence on me I would have been in fifth grade when this song came out, when this album came out. But I literally remember looking at the album cover and going, wow, you know, mm-hmm, the face with the zoo, the kind of a zoo kind of a feel, the jungle kind of feel, and then listen to the songs. I just remember really enjoying listening to this for the first time through. But we'd love to hear your thoughts connecting this grand illusion, you know, the world that we're living in, to the reality of our relationship with God. 833-288-EWTN. That's 833-288-EWTN. 888-298-3986.
1: You know, if you think about it from, we've talked about this before, that if we're already together, even perfect strangers, we're already together in our pain and in our passions, and then we like to also throw in our music collection. So out of those three things, where we have the most goosebumps, we have the most heartbreak, we have the most opportunity for healing, any and all of those bring us together, and then God allows us to then use that to then show how he worked in our lives, how he brought us into a place of passion, how he brought us out of a place of pain, how a song spoke to us at a place. And something like this, you know, you can look at just the lyrics alone without even listening to it and go, wow, that's my life. And it's because yeah. we all can identify with trying to find our purpose, trying to find our passions, trying to get past our pain. But if we're already connected, you already know your neighbor that you haven't met yet. If you like the same bands and grew up in the same era, more than likely that alone already is going to lure you in because you're like-minded just in your taste. So then what have been your experiences around those tastes? So we're not as stranger-like as we may see. We can hide behind social media. We can have a different handle and a face and, you know, and just put the happy-go-lucky pictures up, when really there are things darker going on in our lives. But you're not alone. We all have those things that we need to just go, here's what I'm working through. And I don't know how it's going to end, but I need to trust God to help me through it all.
0: Beacon of Truth playlist episode today. I'm Deacon Howard Burke Sivers. And along with our producer, Ace McKay, we're taking a look at The Grand Illusion by the band Styx, a 1977 release. Take a look at the song and connecting the lyrics to our everyday faith, everyday lived experience. And would love to hear from you if you have thoughts and memories about this song or how this song, your thoughts about how it connects to your faith, this idea of the grand illusion and finding our reality, not in the illusion of the world, but in the reality of our relationship with the Lord. 833-288-EWTN. That's 833-288-3986. I love this next part. So if you think your life is complete confusion because your neighbor's got it made, remember, it's just a grand illusion. Again, people always want to show their best face.
1: Yeah.
0: You know, they want to put their best foot forward. So sometimes, you know, you think, oh, look at them. They've got so all this. Look how great their relationship is, because you see them holding hands when they go to church. You know, everybody's looking around and waving. Oh, look how happy they are. I wish we could be like that. Not knowing that they probably have some significant issues going on, but they're putting on a nice front,
1: sure,
0: a nice face, a nice illusion. You know, for everybody else, but where you can't hide is from God.
1: Mm-hmm.
0: You cannot hide your stuff from God. You can mask it, you can hide it from other people, but again, you're only fooling yourself.
1: Yeah.
0: You know, which is another
1: another song.
0: Another song, right? But you're only kidding yourself. You know, so yeah, so you think that other person's got everything together. But hold on, they're at a place, maybe they're just holding it together, but they're given the illusion that everything is okay. And I think sometimes it's okay to be vulnerable.
1: Yeah.
0: You know, it's okay not to have it all together. Because at some point, everybody's going to struggle. Everybody's going to go through something. Everybody's going to go pick up that cross, right? Jesus, pick up your cross and follow me. So sometimes I think it's okay to be vulnerable, because ultimately our strength comes from sharing that gift of vulnerability.
1: Yeah, and nothing hurts my heart grander than to have someone of my age or older that are dealing with things that really should have been dealt with 10 years ago, or should be a viewpoint that at a certain age you're just wiser because, but you're still so closely, you know, trying to be like the world, or, you know, I should be getting, you know, this job role or making this amount of money or live in this size house or whatever. And we just are in pursuit of all the wrong things. And I've heard interviews, actually today, it's ironic that it would come up this way, but actors and actresses that, you know, chased their career early on, and then once they had kids, it changed the audition process. It changed how long they were on the sets. Like, you know, to them, it was all about how quickly can we go make this project so I can get home. If I don't get the audition, great, then I'm going to be home for a little while longer until the next audition or whatever. You know, it's changing that perspective to just have, again, a Christ-centered objective into the decisions that you're making, but then also to then have the empathy for those who still are behind you that need to learn those things, so you know how to pray for them. You know how to open up to them. Because again, it's through that transparency that God uses us. And and we all can sometimes be like, well, I'm not capable of evangelism. No, just share your transparency of how God has worked in your life, because then someone else can go, oh, okay, well, if he did that for you, then maybe he'll do that for me. Absolutely. Like, that's the purpose, is for us to live life together. And again, I don't ever want to be to the point where I'm not still learning from my past, but I've also let that go. I'm not carrying it with me. I'm just going, okay, these are the lessons that I need to make sure my kids know, and that anyone that God puts in my path, that conversation always leans itself to, here's how I've seen God work.
0: Yeah. You know, and I'm thinking about that. You know, I'm thinking about how we want, when someone looks at me, I want them not just to look at me, but to see me.
1: Yeah.
0: You know what I'm saying? So I wanted to look past whatever grand illusion they may have about what they think I might be like, and to see me, mm-hmm. to see the person that God sees when he looks at me.
1: Yes.
0: You know, so I think a lot of this getting past this grand illusion is to start to see each other through God's eyes, mm-hmm. you know, and I think that's something that we should be striving to doing every day. And I think that will bring peace. I think that will bring a lot less stress in people's lives. We just like looked each other through the eyes of the Lord. I'm Deacon Halbrook, series listening to Beacon of Truth. And today we have a Beacon of Truth playlist episode. We're taking a look at a great song, The Grand Illusion, by the band Styx, who are still out there touring out on the road. Of course, a little bit of a breakup there. You know, Dennis DeYoung is no longer part of the group. I know he's doing his own thing, singing some Styx songs, and Styx is on the road with another singer doing their thing. And you know, they're still out there. If you get a chance to see them, you won't regret it. They're both awesome. And we're talking about The Grand Illusion off of their seventh studio album. And we're talking a great song today. It's just looking at this illusion that we, you know, sometimes the world gives us an illusion. This is what you need to be happy. This is what you need to have joy. This is what you need to find peace. This is what you need. But really, it's an illusion, because the real, the reality is what comes out of our relationship with God, having that deep, intimate, personal relationship with God, and how that relationship informs how we live and how we act and how we interact with others. That's the reality. And that reality is nurtured and strengthened by our encounter with Jesus in the holy sacrifice of the Mass, that impels us then to go forward into the world, into the illusion, if you will. Because where is our ultimate home? Heaven.
1: Yeah.
0: That's the really real, you know, and that's really our goal, is to get through this life so we can spend eternity with God forever. So we'd love to hear your thoughts as we break down The Grand Illusion by Styx. 833-288-EWTN. That's 833-288-3986.
1: You know, you were talking about, you know, being seen or being heard. To me, I feel like that's really what it comes down to. Having the circle around you that truly sees you, sees when you're hurting, sees when you know, they celebrate with you on all the things, for all the reasons, they pray with you through all the things. But again, oftentimes we keep to ourselves because we don't think anybody is seeing us, that no one up until this point has not seen me, heard me, even seems to care. It's the, how you doing? And you just go, doing great. And then you just go on, right?
0: Yeah.
1: You don't stop and go, hey, I feel like something's going on. Are you okay? And then really listening, not trying to offer advice, not trying to then go, well, you're not going to believe what's happening to me. No, really listening to the people around us and being intentional, because, again, to me, the greatest way for us to get past the illusion is first and foremost for us to realize that we aren't in a place of darkness that no one understands, but then realizing that when we're just going around hiding our own stuff, that we're somehow creating an illusion. Because I may not know what's going on in Deacon's life every second of the day, but I guarantee he's dealing with something. And same thing with my wife, same thing with, you know, anybody that I come in contact with, if I'm truly paying attention. But are they seeing that in me? I don't know. I'm sure some days I probably carry it on my shoulders a little more than not. And whether I'm willing to open up, that's between me and the Lord. But I don't want to miss an opportunity to truly hear someone or see them, because I may be the only interaction that that person may have with God that day, or the only one. You may even be surrounded by Christians, but which one of them is going to take the time to stop and actually listen?
0: Yeah, and that's a great point. And I'm trying to think about this for myself. When do we actually take the time to really see someone, to really hear them? Not just listen to them, but to hear them. You know, I we always make excuses. Oh, I'm too busy. I'm too this. I'm too that. You know, but really taking the time just to hear and listen to someone. I mean, I talked about this before. I did that once in a airport lounge, you know, where one of the cleaners came over to me, saw me praying the hour, Liturgy of the Hours, the breviary, and wanted to ask for prayers. You know, I could say, oh, yeah, I'll pray for you, no problem, and just dismissed her. But I didn't do that, you know. And I called her over and wanted to hear what was going on in her life and to spend time praying with her. That's the real stuff, you know. And we shouldn't be afraid to do that, because I think that kind of interaction sprouts from a Eucharistic heart. You know, from our encounter with God, we then share that encounter with others so that they can encounter God through us. That's how we break through the illusion and get to the reality of who God is.
1: Yeah, I don't want to think about the number of missed opportunities where I was either so self-focused or just in a rush that I just didn't take the time to really recognize that someone needed my time, needed my attention, because they were literally dying inside.
0: Yeah. Let's go to Hope calling from Whitehall, Michigan, listening on Sirius XM 130. Hope, welcome to Beacon of Truth. We got like less than 2 minutes. Yeah. Hi. Great to hear from you.
2: Yeah. Super quick. I am a new Christian. I just started OCIA last week, actually. So I'm really excited about that. My question, I guess it's not a question, but even though I was raised Lutheran, my mother was a Gnostic. So I grew up in sort of occult practices, and the illusion that we were under is about all of that false teaching and how they twisted the Word of God. And for my whole life, I thought that was reality. And it was actually Father Ripperger, his teaching on demons, that exposed me to the truth of what the Catholic Church is, and that it is truth.
0: Oh, amen. The way, the truth, and the life. Mm-hmm. All right, my friends, until we're together again, may Almighty God bless you, keep you, and protect you. The Father, and the Son, and the Holy Spirit. Amen.
1: 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That is the Beacon of Truth playlist edition, talking about Styx and the song The Grand Illusion. 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I am Ace McKay. 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
1: As parents, we want to put our children on the right path, one that leads them to become intelligent, responsible, compassionate adults. That path begins with a Catholic education. Catholic schools inspire academic excellence with a balanced curriculum that integrates music, arts, world language, and Catholic faith.

0: Welcome to Catholic Review Radio. I'm Mark Viviano. My guest is in his second year as president of the Catholic Business Network of Baltimore. Greg Landry is the founder and owner of Blue Rock Productions. His company specializes in video, multimedia, and marketing. He's a member of St. Isaac Jogues Parish in Parkville, Maryland. He has served on the church's pastoral council, and he has also started a prayer and fellowship group. Greg serves in hospital and prison ministry. He's done past work in suicide crisis intervention. He played college baseball. He's a graduate of UMBC. Still active, he plays on an ultimate frisbee team with teammates half his age. Greg and his wife, Susan, have two adult sons. All that and more to know and learn about Greg Landry, whose Catholic faith is a bright beacon in the church, community, business circles, and on the sports field. Greg, welcome to Catholic Review Radio.
1: Thank you, Mark. It's nice to be here, and I enjoy your podcast, so it's really a pleasure to be on it with you.
0: President of the Catholic Business Network, tell us about the organization.
1: Catholic Business Network was formed so people can grow in both faith and business, and we want to make sure that the faith does come before the business. We are a group of like-minded Catholic people, although you don't have to be Catholic to be involved in the organization. We want to have a place where people can actually pray and feel comfortable talking about their faith. And so it's wonderful. We have speakers that come in, and sometimes they're more business-oriented, sometimes they're more faith-oriented, or sometimes we hit a home run and we get someone who is faith and business all at the same time. So great group of people, and to be quite honest with you, I think a lot of us are involved with that just because we've become friendly with members of the organization, and it's just good to see people on a regular basis.
0: Now, I can walk into your studio, and a client will be welcomed by a sign that is business, but it also says on it, faith, hope, love. You can be a Catholic business owner, and it's okay to share that. How do you do it?
1: I think that you just have to have alignment in your life. And that's something that I'm going to be honest with you. I wasn't always as aligned as I am now. So, you know, I've been at this for 32 years, and I think it's been a gradual evolution in that direction. And so, as I continue to think about what's really important to me and what drives me as a person and as a business person, faith is an important part of that. I don't know that I ever hid it, but I'm certainly hiding it less, and I'm being a little more forward with that, including little things like I was inspired by a friend of mine who had a scripture in her signature. And that's just a bold statement. Like, everyone who gets your email is going to know where you stand on that particular issue. So I have done that. I try to just not be afraid to talk about the different things I'm involved with in networking groups. I talk about the Catholic Business Network. There was a networking group recently where they said, hey, we know about your business, but what's important to you otherwise? And so I said to everyone, hey, my faith is really important. And I had someone come up to me afterward and say, I really admired that you said that. Let's go to coffee and talk more about that, because I want to be more faith forward in my business as well.
0: See, that's beautiful. I'd love to hear that.
1: Yes.
0: Now, oftentimes we look at where we are, and because I've known you, much of all of our stories are where we came from. And right out of college, you got involved in things that have oriented your life direction. You touch upon some of that to fill us in. How you got to where you are is based on, like a lot of us, where we started.
1: It's amazing. And the more I reflect back on this, the more amazed I get. So I thought I was coming. I'm from Connecticut. I came down, I thought, to come to UMBC to play baseball and to study photography. But as I left the school and I'm looking back, there was two major things that happened in my life. I was involved with residential life there at the school. I was in charge of an apartment building on the campus. And someone came in to do a training, because if you're in this role as someone who is trying to help the students, you might have someone who might come to you with an issue or in crisis. So these folks came from Grassroots Crisis Intervention in Columbia, and they did a presentation. And I was amazed at the skill that they had to be able to help somebody through a suicidal crisis. And I went to them afterward and I said, how do you do that? That's amazing. They said, well, we train people to do that. You can do that. It's 40 hours of training, and then there's a whole process to learn. And then at some point down the road, you're taking calls on the crisis hotline. And I was in a phase of my life

0: where I'm just like, that scared me to death. I'm going to do that. Mm-hmm. And so I went through the training, and lo and behold, I was a crisis counselor. Went from volunteer to a part-time opportunity to a full-time crisis counselor with my degree in visual arts. And that's how the Lord led me in that direction. At the same time, I was asked to be involved with a program that was started by the Housing Authority of Baltimore City. They identified six different neighborhoods that were the most troubled in Baltimore, and they were trying to put what they call the Fine Arts and Education program in there. So I was working in an after-school program in places like Lexington and Terrace and Murphy Homes, Westport, Cherry Hill, McCullough Homes. And these are, you know, like troubled neighborhoods. But I met so many wonderful, beautiful, dedicated people in these areas. And these are things that I just take with me, that learning. You know, you talk about learning in college. Well, this was real life learning because of connections I had at UMBC. Learning about how to help people is just been amazing as I look back.
1: Classic case, Greg, of we have a plan.
0: Yes.
1: And yet we have to be open to God's plan, because what you just described were not on your roadmap.
0: Not at all.
1: But they popped up and they have altered your view and orientation in life, correct?
0: Indeed. And that, to this day, it's about saying yes. And one of the many things I've done in my career, I was able to work for Bethel AME Church, the Reverend Frank Reed. And at the end of the service, almost every single time, he would get to a fevered pitch in his sermon, and he just would yell, "Say yes, say yes, say yes." And when you say yes, amazing things happen. And that's where saying yes to be involved with the Catholic Business Network, joining it, and then being on the board, and then being asked to be president, I said yes. And then there's just been so many blessings that came because of that. I didn't know that the Lord said, I need you to learn and grow in communication. I need you to learn and grow in leadership. And these are the things that have happened. And of course, there's more to the story there, where this has led me more recently.
1: Right. And so Greg Landry, owner, founder, Blue Rock Productions. Again, it's your job, but you allow the Lord to live in your work. And I think that's something that any of us in any line of work need to keep in mind, and you can be a good example of it. It's like, it's okay to bring the Lord to work every day. And yes. It seems that yes. That is, it's on your heart.
0: It is. And again, an evolution of that, certainly more so now than it was, but I think it was always there. Thank goodness, my loving mother, you know, Anna Marie, she just was that inspiration, and just do good by people, be a good person, you know, treat people right. And so those were certainly the principles that I grew up with and came into my business with me. But I've been blessed to have been involved with thousands of productions for video and photography over the years. And you just bring what you can to the table. I think this is something that you do, Mark, as well. In every interaction that you have, you bring yourself. And if Christ is within you, then you're bringing Christ to those interactions as well.
1: Very well said. Our guest is Greg Landry. He is the president of the Catholic Business Network of Baltimore. We'll get into his faith formation and his works outside of the business world when we continue our conversation. I'm Mark Viviano, and this is Catholic Review Radio.

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1: Catholic news from the Archdiocese of Baltimore and around the world with the Catholic Review. In a solemn yet joyful liturgy, Archbishop William Laurie ordained 14 men to the permanent diaconate May 9th at the Cathedral of Mary Our Queen in Homeland. More than 1,600 people filled the cathedral for the two-hour Mass as the candidates prostrated themselves before the altar and received the laying on of hands. Among the newly ordained was Deacon Fernando Panagoya, who defied a diagnosis of a rare terminal form of Alzheimer's disease to fulfill his calling to serve. His wife, Sylvia Pert, was overcome with emotion as her husband was led to the altar. Quote, "That's all he wanted," she said. Deacon Panagoya will serve at St. Mary's Parish in Annapolis, where he has long ministered to the poor and the Spanish-speaking community. In his homily, Archbishop Laurie reminded the new deacons that the gold standard in ministry is love, not self-centered love, but the self-giving love of Christ. For more on this story and a list of the new deacon assignments, visit CatholicReview.org. Archbishop William E. Laurie observed his 75th birthday May 7th with a celebration with Catholic Center staff in Baltimore. After being serenaded by a chorus of "Happy Birthday to You," the Archbishop expressed his gratitude to staff for being extensions of his ministry. Quote, "Every day you make a gift of yourself to the Church and to God's people, and every day you extend the gospel to so many people across the Archdiocese. I regard that as a gift to me as the Archbishop," end quote, he said, before sharing cupcakes with those gathered in the Catholic Center's 8th floor lunchroom. He noted that 75 is what he called the magic age for bishops of dioceses around the world to submit a letter to the Vatican about their retirement according to canon law, which he did. He said he has not yet received a response from the Holy See. Quote, "I don't know when I will, but I think there are two things I know. Whatever the Pope decides, I accept with great serenity, and number two, I'll work till the very last day and happily work until the last day," end quote. There are currently 16 bishops of dioceses in the United States who are age 75 or older. For more on this story, visit CatholicReview.org. And finally, from Rome, Vatican Secretary of State Cardinal Pietro Parolin says dialogue is ongoing with the German Bishops' Conference over its continued promotion of a guide for blessing same-sex couples. The guide goes beyond what a 2023 Vatican document permitted, which allows blessings for individuals, but not formal liturgical blessings for unions. For more on this story, visit CatholicReview.org. 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
5: Welcome back to Catholic Review Radio. I'm Mark Viviano, and we're chatting with Greg Landry, owner of Blue Rock Productions and president of the Catholic Business Network of Baltimore. We have discussed aspects of being a good Catholic in the business world and outside his business. Greg has embarked on a faith journey that has him participating in Catholic ministry in hospitals and in prisons. I just have to ask, Greg, what moved you in that direction? Because there's always a story about how we get there, right?
6: There is. And this one's particularly interesting, I think. And actually, Mark, it involves you, if you don't mind me saying.
5: Well, that's fine. Let's do it.
6: So we've known each other for many years, and you were kind enough to ask me. I was talking with you about trying to explore starting a men's group at my church, St. Isaac's, and you said, hey, I'm involved with a group called That Man Is You. You said, why don't you come down and experience this with me? So I did come down, St. John the Evangelist. It was a wonderful meeting. And in that meeting, there was a reflection question that I've just still is amazing to me. And I tell this to people and they're like, really? That was the question? The question was, what have you not done in your life that could have been a blessing? What have you said no to that could have been a blessing? Usually it's the other way around. What have you done that has been a blessing? I like to participate. Now I'm racking my brain. What have I said no to? And somehow the thought that when I was a teenager, I was asked to be a Eucharistic minister. And I didn't feel like I had a heart for it. And I nervously said no at that time. And I thought, well, who knows what blessings I could have had in my life that I missed out on. And so I shared that story. And then within a week, I was at Good Samaritan Hospital through the Catholic Business Network, getting a tour with my now friend Joan. And we got to the chapel and she said, you know, unfortunately, a couple of our Eucharistic ministers had passed away recently, and we really have a need for that. And I just looked up and said, okay, Lord, I hear what's going on here. I hear that you are maybe trying to open the door for me to do this. And I told Joan, I told her the story. I said, I think I need to explore this. And so not long after that, I went through the training for being a volunteer at the hospital and the different procedures and trained with Father Emmanuel. And then there I am. I'm a Eucharistic minister and a pastoral care volunteer at Good Samaritan, which I do on a weekly basis there. I've been doing it not too long. I've probably had maybe about 1,000 or so interactions with people. Mm-hmm. And that's nothing compared to the people who've been doing this for years and years. But it's like a master class in counseling, theology, and quite frankly, a little bit of sales too, because you're walking into someone's room, their home, so to speak, and you're not announced, you haven't been invited. And I'm just knocking on the door and trying to just say, here's what I'm trying to do. I'm trying to literally just bring Christ into that room and into their lives. Sometimes I'm rejected, not very often. Other times I'm welcomed. And when people know that I have the Eucharist with me, there's an amazing sense of gratitude. Mm. And I've learned so much about the Eucharist by sharing it with other people. It's been a master class in that as well. It's mm-hmm. just been amazing, Mark. And as you well know, the more you do something, the better you get at it. And by praying with hundreds of people who were but strangers moments before, my capacity and interest in praying for people and with people has really skyrocketed in a beautiful way. And the simple gift of presence and the power and love associated with physical touch has been very eye-opening for me. With permission, holding hands with people or putting a hand on someone's shoulder as a loved one would do, I think is a wonderful healing opportunity beyond what the nurses and doctors can do. I was holding hands with an elderly woman, and when we finished praying, she continued to hold on for a very long moment. Then she sheepishly said, I didn't want to let go. Mm. It's meaningful and powerful.
5: So it's a ministry, your hospital, Eucharistic ministry, came about from you examining something you had said no to years ago.
6: Yes.
5: How and why did you say yes to prison ministry?
6: That's always been in my heart. And I tried years and years ago to go in that. This was in the city. I was at one of the facilities down there. And the woman came in crying. She said, they just cut the program.
5: Oh,
6: I was right there. And she said, so that went away. But it was always lingering that I wanted to do that. And finally, through some effort, I was able to connect with a great group of men who are doing some wonderful work at the Baltimore County Detention Center. Mm-hmm. We each take a week of the month. And at the Detention Center, we create a Catholic Eucharistic service. So it's like a mini mass. Mm-hmm. And just the opportunity to be with the men there. They want to be there, and they have such great reflections. I learned so much from them as well. But to circle back on why I make the time to do this, it's a response to what I believe we are called to do from Matthew 25. I was sick and you visited me. I was in prison and you came to me. Whatever you do for the least of my brothers and sisters, you do for me. Now, I have not always done this, and nor do I know what the future holds, but I know right now I'm responding to this call. And I hope everyone can listen to how God is uniquely calling them at this particular time and say yes.
7: You know what's fascinating, Greg, and you know this, and we all experience it to some degree. Like, so you're the owner and founder of Blue Rock Productions. You've worked with all the stars.
6: Yes.
7: Athletes. Yep. Michael Phelps. You name the Ravens. You've interacted with them in doing the work you do, yet some of the most powerful interactions we have are with people who, I'll say, in a relative sense, anonymous.
6: Yes.
7: And the story you shared with me about a woman you met outside of a store on Ash Wednesday.
6: Amazing, the timing of it. And you won't be surprised by this. Some people say it's a serendipity, but really, we were brought together to cross paths at this very moment. I was going into Planet Fitness to go for a workout, and it happened to be Ash Wednesday. And of course, that's the only day where there's some sort of tangible mark that you are Christian or Catholic. And I was wearing it proudly going into there. And a woman was coming by. She said, what's that on your forehead? I wasn't prepared to say anything, but I just, from the heart, I said, well, this is a sign that we're starting the Easter season here, or this is Lent, and we're going to be preparing. I said, this is a time of reflection and hopefully growth in my own spiritual journey. And she paused and she started to tear up. And she said, I really want that in my life too. And so I continue to pray for her because it was just such a wonderful interaction. She said that I asked her what she was planning to do. She said she had some resources that she was going to tap in her life that was going to put her on that path. I just thought, wow, amazing. I'm just going to work out. And somebody saw something in me or on me that they wanted to know more about. And it was just a wonderful interaction. I pray that she is well on her wonderful journey with the Lord as well.
7: Yeah, and it's a reminder that Christ is in all of us.
6: Yes.
7: And when you, as I mentioned, you work with celebrities and stars through your work with,
6: yes,
7: Blue Rock Productions, yet you also do nonprofit work. And when you're shooting stories in this, you know, to help, when you turn your camera to the poor or to the needy, you do have I'm giving you credit for having a perspective on what that means. It's more than just the job.
6: It does. I kind of have maybe a social worker heart when I come into these things, and it's trying to help people feel comfortable being on camera or doing what they do and kind of with other people around that they're not used to having. But being able to feel the blessing of being in a place where good work is happening, being able to interview or be in presence with people who are doing good work, people who have overcome challenges in their life. It's just something, you know, to embrace and to just feel like that's a blessing for me. And it just makes the whole experience good. It's just not a job at that point. It's just like, I'm getting to experience something that other people don't. This is amazing. And that's on both ends. It's kind of on the celebrity side, and also people who have had great challenges in their life.
7: You play Ultimate Frisbee.
6: I do.
7: You're sort of the elder statesman, let me say that correct, on a team of mostly younger people. You've brought some evangelization to the field, have you not? And how has that gone? And what was the inspiration of even doing that?
6: Two different ways that I play Ultimate. One is which is called an open league, which is a summer league where it is people of all ages. But then I'm in a kind of like a club scene where I am with people of my own age. So I'm in a 50 plus Ultimate Frisbee scene at this point. And again, as I'm trying to further align with the Lord and every aspect of my life, I recently sent out a message to the team. And this is a very, very secular group of fellas.
7: Sure.
6: But I put out a message to the team and said, hey, before this next tournament, before we start, I am going to be praying for all of us to be safe. I'm going to pray for sportsmanship. I'm going to pray for camaraderie and just good spirit around there. If anybody wants to join me, please do. And I just felt like that was a bit of a coming out party. And some teams I'm on, I don't know all the guys really well, but this is my way of saying, like, this is what's important to me. And what a blessing. A couple of guys joined me to do that. And when we did that on the field, we prayed together. It was just three of us. And when we turned back toward the group, they clapped for us, Mark. The guys who didn't come in there, they just felt like we were trying to do something good for the team and good for the sport, and it was a wonderful blessing.
7: From Ultimate Frisbee to his work as a business owner, Blue Rock Productions, to his role as president of the Catholic Business Network of Baltimore, Greg Landry brings Jesus Christ. And Greg, we can't thank you enough for sharing your story. And we want to thank all of you for listening to Catholic Review Radio. I'm Mark Viviano.
8: 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I'm Ace McCain, going to bow out and enjoy the rest of May. There's only a few hours left, but as we get into it, we, of course, looking forward to what's going on this summer, and thanks for joining me. I will see you next time. Remember to let God define who you are, and I'll see you again with Catholics Coast to Coast.

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0: Welcome to Sacred Heart Radio's Life Talk Northwest. I'm Dan Kennedy, retired CEO of Human Life of Washington and a member of the board of Sacred Heart Radio. I'm pleased to be joined by my esteemed co-host, Rebecca.
1: I'm Rebecca Anderson. I'm a local volunteer with 40 Days for Life and also on staff here with Sacred Heart Radio. This episode is going to be the good, the bad, and I think the hopeful, but also good is also hopeful, about kind of what is the state of respect life issues within Washington State and within the United States. Since the fall of Roe in 2022, we're coming up on the fourth anniversary, and then also kind of look at what other respect life issues, how other respect life issues are being handled in our state. So we can start with the good. I think one of the greatest things that happened is it's always good when an abortion clinic closes, and Washington State actually lost one of their abortion clinics. We are now down to 31, but we did lose Port Angeles. Praise God, that's a good.
0: Yeah, we have had abortion clinics close over the last 10 years. It really is amazing. And the 40 Days for Life, across the nation, there have been several clinics that have closed.
1: They have. Yep, they have. And even in a blue state, you know, we always think like, gosh, we've got really strong abortion laws. But even in a pro-death state, you know, God can still close abortion clinics. And so, yes, the Port Angeles, which I know did not have a formal 40 Days for Life presence outside, but I know that they had prayerful prayer warriors out there.
0: Right.
1: Praying. And again, that's what we're all called to do in this fight, is to pray first. And so, yeah, that was a great thing. And also as a note, I don't know how many people know, but maybe you know, Dan, but our Planned Parenthood affiliate in Western Washington also includes Hawaii, Alaska, Indiana, and Kentucky. And they actually had two more abortion clinics in that affiliate also closed in April. So our Planned Parenthood affiliate closed three abortion clinics. So
0: yeah, that is all good news.
1: It is good news. What's some other good news?
0: Well, you know, you want to talk about in Washington, the number of abortions since 2001 mm-hmm. have gone down. Now, they've started to, and dramatically, but they've started to edge up again in 2022, which is where the most recent data that we have.
1: Okay.
0: But the chemical abortions, they like to call them medical abortions because it sounds like it is a health care procedure.
1: It's just a procedure. It's just something simple, right?
0: Right.
1: Yeah.
0: But it is a chemical abortion. It is poisoning the unborn.
1: Right.
0: That has increased dramatically. It is estimated now, and this seems to be consistent across the country, it's above 60% mm-hmm. that are now aborting through the chemical means. So what that means is it has kind of gone underground, and which compels us to find other means to reach these people. I mean, mm-hmm. Even though we need to be out in front of abortion clinics, those that are still there, we have to look at convincing people, as we always have, to change hearts and minds. Mm-hmm. And that includes compassion mm-hmm. for the woman, mm-hmm. compassion for the woman who has had an abortion or more than one. Our point is to win them to our side. The point is conversion. We are all sinners. So gone, hopefully, are the days where radical pro-life people condemned women who had abortions. It's like saying, well, you're a sinner, so, you know, conversion is impossible. Well, obviously, that's not true.
1: Right. No, that is not true.
0: And as someone who came to the faith from agnosticism, I could tell you that's not true.
1: Right. Well, no. And again, it's we have to be compassionate. Yes, you're right. Going underground, and also too, going underground because, you know, women, I'm going to say women, not pregnancy capable people, women. Seriously,

0: I mean, that popped up. It's that phrase now is in the
1: vernacular
0: state. The vernacular, yeah, you know, pregnancy capable. But anyway, that they can go home and do this. They can get it in the mail.
1: Right.
0: You know, I don't, and you know, they're being told to lie. I think that's the bad category, but they're being told to lie if they go to the ER and they're having complications from that medication, that medical
1: right.
0: abortion. So it is underground. So it is being compassionate and sharing the truth about that this is not good medical care, because any other procedure, you would have standards in place, you would have protocols in place, you would have.
1: Except when it came to abortion.
0: Yes.
1: They did not have their protocols were so broad and so wide that they would the adverse effects would never be even on the state data stuff. The adverse effects from abortion were always reclassified.
0: Right.
1: Which tells you that they don't want you to know the adverse reactions that people have, not only to surgical abortions, but chemical abortions as well, when they show up in the emergency room, as you were alluding to.
0: Right, yeah.
1: With adverse reactions to it.
0: Right, because it is a serious business, right? It is a serious business. But also in the on the topic of chemical abortion, one of the statistics I just got from, I think it was Operation Rescue, or maybe it was Heartbeat International, they have documented 8,000 saves using the APR, the abortion pill reversal regime, which is progesterone.
1: Right.
0: Which is another good thing, which actually one of the studies I looked at was as far back as 2018. They came out and said progesterone is wonderful for reversing this. It can within a certain amount of time. I think it's like 20.
1: After taking
0: the first set of pills, that is great news. And so that is stuff we need to and continue to encourage people to talk about. And wouldn't you want a woman who changed her mind to have a second chance?
1: Right.
0: Why
1: right.
0: wouldn't you want a woman to have a second chance?
1: Well, how many times have you read about women who have, after a surgical abortion, said, I wanted to walk out.
0: Mm-hmm.
1: I wanted to change. And some, they refused to allow them to leave
0: right.
1: until the abortion was over.
0: Right.
1: So it tells you that the woman is not convinced that this is, you know, she's pushed into a corner.
0: Right.
1: She has little support normally.
0: Right.
1: It's all on her to make that decision. You know, well, it comes down to if she takes that first round of medication, she still, within a certain time frame, can reverse that. And that's a good thing.
0: Oh, my gosh. It is a good thing. And that success rate is as high as 68%.
1: Yeah, that's fantastic.
0: That is fantastic. But in good news, too, as of 2021, 14 states have passed laws requiring abortion providers, to mention potential reversal. I'm pretty sure Washington State is not one of them, but
1: I didn't mean to laugh. Well, actually, I did mean to laugh.
0: But again, maybe those are some of the things that we as the Respect Life Pro-Life group can start to try and get into some of our legislatures. Like, why wouldn't you want to wait?
1: Why wouldn't you want the woman to be fully informed?
0: Full consent.
1: How can you say a woman has full consent when you refuse to say that you must include that reversal is possible and give the time frame?
0: Right.
1: That it can be done and what has to be done to accomplish that.
0: Right. No, and what it is, progesterone, is a naturally occurring hormone. Yeah, naturally occurring hormone that counteracts a misoprostone, which is the first drug that she takes. And so it's actually used for women that want to continue their pregnancy. And they're not abortion-minded even. So it's not something that was made up. It wasn't something that was created to counter abortion. It was something created to sustain the life of a preborn child in the womb of its mother when the environment is not conducive and they're trying to maintain that pregnancy. So, you know, it was created for a good and the synthetic. And it's a natural thing in a woman's. But the other side will tell you that it doesn't work. It's not real. It's progesterone, which is a naturally occurring hormone. So that's a good.
1: Right. You know, I noticed that when we did a show with the president of the APLUG, the Pro-Life organization for obstetricians and
0: mm-hmm.
1: gynecologists, and she was from Texas,
0: mm-hmm.
1: And she mentioned that they were getting pills, chemical abortion pills, coming out of Mexico.
0: Yep. India. As well.
1: Mm-hmm. Yeah, yeah. There is, in fact, there is no state, despite what their laws are, that is abortion-free, because these chemicals are being shipped from overseas if they can't get it through the United States.
0: Correct. Okay, that's in the not good category.
1: It is indeed.
0: So let's figure out what the a little bit more of the good, too, is pro-lifers are winning in court, you know, peacefully praying outside of an abortion clinic. Finally, Mark Houck, who I think would make a great interview, by the way, a Catholic father whose home was raided at gunpoint, wins a seven-figure settlement from the U.S. government.
1: Yeah, now isn't it interesting? He was peacefully praying outside of an abortion clinic.
0: Right.
1: And he had his son with him,
0: yes.
1: A young son,
0: mm-hmm.
1: Who was being harassed.
0: Verbally harassed.
1: Mm-hmm. Yep. And
0: by a man.
1: Yeah, by a man.
0: And, who they knew.
1: Yeah. And so he told them to move on, get out of the way, give him a little shove, apparently.
0: Yes.
1: Protecting his son.
0: Correct.
1: The next thing he knows, early in the morning, 14 FBI agents show up with weapons.
0: Yep.
1: And arrest him in front of his wife and children.
0: Yep.
1: Now, ultimately, that whole thing got thrown out. But talking about the weaponization of the FBI, there is a clear case. They just came out with another story on that sentences given to people who were pro-life
0: were stricter, right? They were more severe
1: mm-hmm. under the FACE Act than others.
0: Yeah.
1: So there clearly was on the part of the government under the previous administration, I'll put it that way, an attack on parents, an attack on pro-life,
0: mm-hmm.
1: and an attack on, obviously, conservative Americans as a result. So, but the good news is that's changing. It's changing right now.
0: They actually didn't drop charges. He actually was acquitted. So he had to go to trial,
1: mm-hmm.
0: and he actually testified, and his son testified, and I met him personally, and he said, I had to testify because he was facing 11 years in federal prison, and he said, because if I didn't testify and my son was the only one who testified and I was found guilty, I did not want that burden on my son that it was his fault because
1: right.
0: of he didn't testify in a certain way. So what a beautiful man. And again, he stood up in the truth, and so he was justified. But they have a very high conviction rate when you go to federal court. I hope I never go to federal court. So he actually thought he would be going to prison.
1: Well, yeah, and he remained ever faithful, even with that circumstance.
0: He did.
1: That possibility.
0: And then again, it wasn't just to turn the other cheek. It was like, yes, our federal government overstepped. And someone explained it to me very well. It's like, if people don't understand God's laws, they understand man's laws. So sometimes as a respect life person, if someone does violate my rights and they're not a believer, they're not going to understand God's laws, but they'll understand man's laws. So that's why we have to hold them accountable to man's laws.
1: We are discussing the good and the bad, and the promising hopeful. I'm Dan Kennedy. 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We will be right back.
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1: Welcome back to Life Talk Northwest on Sacred Heart Radio. I'm Dan Kennedy. I'm here with my esteemed co-host Rebecca Anderson, and we're discussing, in the first half of our show, we talked about abortion. In this half, we're going to talk about the other end of life and assisted suicide. And you know, in Washington State, they call it Death with Dignity Act. Now, you know, if you're on your deathbed and you receive last rites, you indeed have death with dignity. That's not what they're talking about.
0: Mm-mm.
1: They replace the word death. They replace the word suicide with death.
0: Mm-hmm.
1: So it is suicide. And it is not with dignity. It is with desperation. And as St. John Paul II told us, a cry for suicide is a cry for help.
0: It is, yes.
1: And it might be interesting to note the demographics here of information that we have on statistics in the state of Washington show that west of the Cascades, in other words, on the Seattle side of the Cascades,
0: mm-hmm.
1: those who do it You might think, well, it might be, what, 60, 40,
0: mm-hmm.
1: or at the most 70, 30?
0: Mm-hmm.
1: No. It's 90, it's 89% to 11% on the other side of the Cascades.
0: Yeah.
1: Now, give that demographic statistic a thought. What do you think there is about this side?
0: Well, and I'll go one step further, too, that even the race, there's such an inequality of the race. There's not a, it's not divvied up very well. In fact, according to the latest statistic report, which is from July 2025 of the 2024 air quote Death with Dignity report, our state only tracks three races: Asian, other, and white. And Dan, can you guess what percentage? What percentage use Death with Dignity? What percentage of white people identifying as white take it?
1: Oh boy. Well, they're probably the majority in this state. I would say no more than 50 or 60%.
0: Nope.
1: No, why don't you tell us?
0: I will tell you. According to the latest, and unfortunately this is the last, until further notice, the last quote-unquote Death with Dignity report out of our Department of Health, because in 2025, the General Legislative Session determined that they made the difficult decision to pause the annual statistical reporting of the Death with Dignity program. This is according to their website. It was a decision in part of broader budget reductions and reflections, and reflects our need to prioritize patient safety and other critical public health responsibilities. So in this last, until further notice, report, 94%, according to their statistics, 94% of those that participate in the, air quote, Death with Dignity, air quote, medical procedure were white. 94%.
1: Wow.
0: 3% other, 3% Asian. That is how our state breaks down.
1: So the other is, we're talking about Black, Hispanic, Native American kind of thing. Okay.
0: Yeah.
1: Well, what I have to say about them, they have been limiting the amount of information, steadily narrowing it down on Death with Dignity, air quotes,
0: mm-hmm.
1: On the statistics that they give the public. And it is not for reasons now that they have ended it altogether. It's not for reasons of budget. Yes, there is a huge budget deficit. But if they were proud of what they were doing, they would put those statistics up on billboards.
0: Mm-hmm.
1: This is simply, they have been repeatedly trying to reduce information on how many people are committing suicide with the chemicals. And so it has nothing to do with the budget or prioritizing patient care. That's hardly patient care.
0: No.
1: Encourage someone and giving them the means by which to take chemicals to commit suicide. The other thing is, you can get the chemicals, and many people do get the medications, so-called medications, and don't take it right away.
0: Correct. Mm-hmm.
1: Now, what's that do? Well, when we have talked to Wesley Smith, and that was a very good show, and you can get it on our podcast,
0: mm-hmm.
1: on any podcast platform, if you have, say, a relative who's helping to care for someone who has the medication available,
0: mm-hmm.
1: You'll never know whether they kind of hurried things along and they had no idea that a concoction had been made,
0: mm-hmm.
1: Put in their warm milk or whatever it might have been. It is very dangerous. I mean, you are inviting people to take the problem off their hands. And again, it's with suicide, it's, you know, it's a question of, you know, there, I have problems and I got to take care of somebody else, and please take this person off of my hands is what it comes down to.
0: Yeah. Well, and selfishness too, as well. I think the other thing too that's interesting about these is the statistics. The majority of those who have been using this air quote Death with Dignity air quote medical procedure are married, And I just think that's kind of a sad, like, wow, they have a spouse. So I don't know the dynamics of that, right? I mean, if you are married and you're listening, it's like, wow, but to intentionally know that your spouse is going to end their life, you know, my spouse is still living. I don't know when. We God only knows, you know. Mm-hmm. But to have that, just that's so sad. And also, too, we have some listeners that have actually had friends or family members do this or coworkers. You know, what do we do as Catholics when, you know, we're invited to something like this or we find out if, you know, one of our coworkers or friends is doing that? You know, that's another thing. How do we live our life intentionally of like, I can't come and do that. Can I help you in a different way? Right? Can we go have coffee together? Can I bring something over to eat? You know, but it's becoming so, you know, common.
1: I volunteered for 8 years on a suicide line, and I can confirm with St. John Paul too that it is a cry for help. They feel overwhelmed. They feel in a corner. They feel like it's just too much, and you know, they need to reach out. It is a cry for help, and you know, there are things that we can do. There are things we should do. How do we keep in contact with people who may feel that way? Check on them. You know, the biggest concern of those who follow this procedure is that it's just a general unhappiness of that they're unable to engage in activities making life enjoyable. That was the top priority. That was 83% of them. Mm-hmm. I think we need to understand we never lose our human dignity.
0: Right. And we, you know, in our own circles, you know, supporting those who are struggling, who are going through difficult health situations, that's, I think, the counter to this. And also, too, statistically, or not, by number-wise, 110 more people in 2024 ended their, or what do you call it? They participated in the death with dignity thing because, again, just because you get it doesn't mean you're actually going to take it. But there were 110 more people in 2024 than 2023 that did that. So it is trending up, and I would say that's not a good thing.
1: That is not a good thing.
0: But I don't think that our state has changed any of the laws regarding how you access this physician-assisted suicide. And so I think that's a good thing, but we need to continue in our legislative outreach and participation, pay attention to those things because we can still make a difference and make this less accessible. So,
1: there's a lot of work we have to do.
0: Wow. All right. So we have that, but I think we need to leave our listeners and finish up this episode with like, well, what can we do? How do we stay on top of these things? How do you keep your hope alive, Dan, are there certain organizations that you follow? Are there certain things that you like to check in on every once in a while?
1: Oh, absolutely. I get a lot of emails from that. I subscribe to a lot of things. Lifenews.com is a great resource.
0: I agree.
1: It covers a lot of the pro-life goings on. EWTN does as well, and they have a pro-life show.
0: Mm-hmm.
1: There's Shiloh IVF Ministries. There's a really good source of information, by the way, is Life Talk Northwest on Sacred Heart Radio.
0: I've heard of that. We also have the USCCB. They have a Respect Life section. Also, our own WSCCB. I don't know if you know, they have a YouTube channel. And they've actually been having some really good online talks from some pretty high-ranking, high-profile people on Respect Life issues.
1: Yeah, IVF and physician-assisted suicide.
0: Mm-hmm.
1: It's a great thing. Feminists for Life.
0: Yes.
1: And that is feministsforlife.org. Feministsforlife.org is a great organization. And services, you know, what about some of the services that we can provide or that are provided for people like, we just did a show on 3W Clinic.
0: We did, yeah, with Dr. Susan Rutherford. And we've also got, you know, in your own community, you might have a pregnancy clinic. We have a Next Step Pregnancy in our area. Redbird is a new one, and we've talked about that before, about helping families cope with miscarriage and infant death, right? And again, and that's that compassionate part that I think we as a church and as individuals need to do a little bit better on in reaching out to those people in our circles who are experiencing that. And infertility as well. I don't actually, at the top of my mind, have a resource for infertility. But and again, after abortion, right? Project Rachel, Project Joseph.
1: Project Joseph is for the men.
0: It's for the men, yeah.
1: It's ProjectJosephDallas.org.
0: Mm-hmm.
1: There's SacredHeartGuardians.org. Walking with Moms, this is the Preparers Program done by the Catholic Church. It is a great program mm-hmm. where you walk with moms through the whole process and until the child becomes 4 or 5 years old.
0: Mm-hmm.
1: It's a great program for moms, especially those who experienced their first unplanned pregnancy.
0: Mm-hmm. Yeah.
1: So there are a lot of things out there. There's 40 Days for Life.
0: Yeah, I've heard of that.
1: 40daysforlife.com. Human Life of Washington, which I was CEO of for several years, and that's humanlifewa.org.
0: Right, and just a couple other things. Life Chain is actually it's usually the first Sunday of every October, and you just stand out there in the public square doing your just standing there quietly with a sign that proclaims the truth of abortion. So there are ways you can actively take your body out into the community and do that. There's also Pro-Life Action League. I've tapped into them, and we do a Christmas caroling event in front of an abortion mill. Again, those are just different ways to bring the truth of the need to respect all human life into the public square. So hopefully some of those things you can tap into, look into, and again, share with your friends. Find pro-life friends. Ask people why they're not pro-life. Have a conversation. That's a really bold thing to do. But so I think hopefully you have gotten some good information of the state of abortion and physician-assisted suicide within Washington State. But also, you know, we've got to keep hopeful, hope alive, because we know God, we know the dignity of human life, and He knows how things are going to end. And so hopefully we've given you some resources and some encouragement. I'm Rebecca Anderson, and just hoping that you got something out of this and you support, defend, and honor human life from conception to natural death.
1: Thank you, Rebecca. Remember, Scripture reminds us to do not be overcome by evil, but overcome evil with good. I'm Dan Kennedy, and you've been listening to Sacred Heart Radio's Life Talk Northwest. God bless.
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6: This is Life News Radio. I'm Jim Anderson. Bishop of Arlington, Virginia, Michael Burbage, is blasting Virginia election measures seeking to radicalize abortion access and support same-sex marriage. Bishop Burbage frames both measures as conflicting with Catholic teaching on sanctity of life and marriage, and described the measures as being from the evil one. A vote Thursday in New Jersey's Senate could lead to crushing financial penalties on those who express opposition to abortion or gender therapy providers. It's being called a criminalization of pro-life free speech. It would also strip medical licensing board authority over abortion providers. This is Life News Radio.
7: After facing the reality of abortion, the next thing to face is that there are millions of women, men also, with an abortion in their past who need and deserve love. 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
6: A man suffering from long-term Crohn's disease of the digestive tract, but also depression and substance abuse, died under Canada's Medical Aid in Dying program. While his family sought treatment for his suicidal ideation, he found a doctor who would meet him at a donut shop. After a short exchange of texts, they met. The doctor took him to a funeral home where his life was ended. While Dr. James McLean has been placed under supervision, he remains able to medically arrange patients' deaths. Canada's MAID, or Medical Aid in Dying program, is nearing 100,000 people euthanized. For pro-life headlines delivered to your email address daily, sign up at lifenews.com. 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
3: 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Father Mike reflects on the choices Solomon made throughout his life and how they affected both himself and everyone around him. Despite his great gift of wisdom, Solomon made many poor choices, and Father Mike helps us parse through the whole thing.
8: Hi, my name is Father Mike Schmitz, and you're listening to The Bible in a Year, where we encounter God's voice and live life through the lens of Scripture. Using the Great Adventure Bible timeline, we'll read all the way from Genesis to Revelation, discovering how the story of salvation unfolds and how we fit into that story today. The Great Adventure Bible timeline was developed by Jeff Cavins and is provided by Ascension, who produced and funded this program. It is day 153. It is our last day of King Solomon. His last day of 1 Kings chapter 11 is our reading today. This is where we finally hear what we know was coming. We saw hints of Solomon's cracks. It was hints of Solomon losing his way. And this is finally the time when we see it. We see it happen. And it is horrible. It's devastating. But it also is the truth. And so pay attention to Solomon in 1 Kings 11, as well as listen to the wisdom of Solomon, or of the author of Ecclesiastes in 10, 11, and 12. And we then also get to pray with King David in Psalm 9. The first book of Kings, chapter 11, Solomon's errors. Now, King Solomon loved many foreign women, the daughter of Pharaoh, and Moabite, Ammonite, Edomite, Sidonian, and Hittite women from the nations concerning which the Lord had said to the sons of Israel, "You shall not enter into marriage with them, neither shall they with you, for surely they will turn away your heart after their gods." Solomon clung to these in love. He had 700 wives, princesses, and 300 concubines, and his wives turned away his heart. For when Solomon was old, his wives turned away his heart after other gods, and his heart was not wholly true to the Lord his God, as was the heart of David his father. For Solomon went after Ashtoreth, the goddess of the Sidonians, and after Milcom, the abomination of the Ammonites. So Solomon did what was evil in the sight of the Lord, and did not wholly follow the Lord, as David his father had done. Then Solomon built a high place for Chemosh, the abomination of Moab, and for Moloch, the abomination of the Ammonites, on the mountain east of Jerusalem. And so he did for all his foreign wives, who burned incense and sacrificed to their gods. And the Lord was angry with Solomon, because his heart had turned away from the Lord, the God of Israel, who had appeared to him twice and had commanded him concerning this thing, that he should not go after other gods. But he did not keep what the Lord commanded. Therefore, the Lord said to Solomon, "Since this has been your mind, and you have not kept my covenant and my statutes, which I have commanded you, I will surely tear the kingdom from you and will give it to your servant. Yet for the sake of David, your father, I will not do it in your days, but I will tear it out of the hand of your son. However, I will not tear away all the kingdom, but I will give one tribe to your son for the sake of David, my servant, and for the sake of Jerusalem, which I have chosen." Adversaries of Solomon. And the Lord raised up an adversary against Solomon, Hadad the Edomite. He was of the royal house in Edom, for when David was in Edom and Joab, the commander of the army, went up to bury the slain, he slew every male in Edom. For Joab and all Israel remained there 6 months until he had cut off every male in Edom. But Hadad fled to Egypt, together with certain Edomites of his father's servants, Hadad being yet a little child. They set out from Midian and came to Paran, and took men with them from Paran and came to Egypt, to Pharaoh, king of Egypt, who gave him a house and assigned him an allowance of food and gave him land. And Hadad found great favor in the sight of Pharaoh, so that he gave him in marriage the sister of his own wife, the sister of Tapines the queen. And the sister of Tapines bore him Genubath his son, whom Tapines weaned in Pharaoh's house. And Genubath was in Pharaoh's house among the sons of Pharaoh. But when Hadad heard in Egypt that David slept with his fathers, and that Joab, the commander of the army, was dead, Hadad said to Pharaoh, "Let me depart, that I may go to my own country." But Pharaoh said to him, "What have you lacked with me, that you are now seeking to go to your own country? And he said to him, "Only let me go." God also raised up as an adversary to him Rezon, the son of Eliada, who had fled from his master Hazar-Ezer, king of Zobah. And he gathered men about him and became leader of a marauding band after the slaughter by David. And they went to Damascus and dwelt there and made him king in Damascus. He was an adversary of Israel all the days of Solomon, doing mischief as Hadad did. And he abhorred Israel and reigned over Syria. Jeroboam's rebellion. Jeroboam, the son of Nebat, an Ephraimite of Zeredah, a servant of Solomon, whose mother's name was Zeruah, a widow, also lifted up his hand against the king. And this was the reason why he lifted up his hand against the king. Solomon built the Millo and closed up the breach of the city of David his father. The man Jeroboam was very able, and when Solomon saw that the young man was industrious, he gave him charge over all the forced labor of the house of Joseph. And at that time, when Jeroboam went out of Jerusalem, the prophet Ahijah the Shilonite found him on the road. Now Ahijah had clad himself with a new garment, and the two of them were alone in the open country. Then Ahijah laid hold of the new garment that was on him and tore it into 12 pieces. And he said to Jeroboam, "Take for yourself 10 pieces, for thus says the Lord, the God of Israel, behold, I am about to tear the kingdom from the hand of Solomon and will give you 10 tribes. But he shall have one tribe for the sake of my servant David and for the sake of Jerusalem, the city which I have chosen out of all the tribes of Israel, because he has forsaken me and worshipped Ashtoreth, the goddess of the Sidonians, Chemosh, the god of Moab, and Milcom, the god of the Ammonites, and has not walked in my ways, doing what is right in my sight and keeping my statutes and my ordinances, as David his father did. Nevertheless, I will not take the whole kingdom out of his hand, but I will make him ruler all the days of his life for the sake of David my servant whom I chose, who kept my commandments and my statutes. But I will take the kingdom out of his son's hand, and will give it to you 10 tribes. Yet to his son I will give 1 tribe, that David my servant may always have a lamp before me in Jerusalem, the city where I have chosen to put my name. And I will take you, and you shall reign over all that your soul desires, and you shall be king over Israel. And if you will listen to all that I command you, and will walk in my ways, and do what is right in my eyes by keeping my statutes and my commandments as David my servant did, I will be with you, and will build you a sure house as I built for David, and I will give Israel to you. And I will for this afflict the descendants of David, but not forever. Solomon sought, therefore, to kill Jeroboam. But Jeroboam arose and fled to Egypt, to Shishak, king of Egypt, and was in Egypt until the death of Solomon. The death of Solomon. Now the rest of the acts of Solomon, and all that he did, and his wisdom, are they not written in the book of the acts of Solomon? And the time that Solomon reigned in Jerusalem over all Israel was 40 years. And Solomon slept with his fathers, and was buried in the city of David his father. And Rehoboam, his son, reigned in his stead. The Book of Ecclesiastes, Chapter 10, Observations of Wisdom. Dead flies make a perfumer's ointment give off an evil odor, so a little folly outweighs wisdom and honor. A wise man's heart inclines him toward the right, but a fool's heart toward the left. Even when the fool walks on the road, he lacks sense, and he says to everyone that he is a fool. If the anger of the ruler rises against you, do not leave your place, for deference will make amends for great offenses. There is an evil which I have seen under the sun, as it were an error proceeding from the ruler. Folly is set in many high places, and the rich sit in a low place. I have seen slaves on horses, and princes walking on foot like slaves. He who digs a pit will fall into it, and a serpent will bite him who breaks through a wall. He who quarries stones is hurt by them, and he who splits logs is endangered by them. If the iron is blunt, and one does not whet the edge, he must put forth more strength. But wisdom helps one to succeed. If the serpent bites before it is charmed, there is no advantage in a charmer. The words of a wise man's mouth win him favor, but the lips of a fool consume him. The beginning of the words of his mouth is foolishness, and the end of his talk is wicked madness. A fool multiplies words, though no man knows what is to be, and who can tell him what will be after him? The toil of a fool wearies him, so that he does not know the way to the city. Woe to you, O land, when your king is a child, and your princes feast in the morning. Happy are you, O land, when your king is the son of free men, and your princes feast at the proper time, for strength and not for drunkenness. Through sloth the roof sinks in, and through indolence the house leaks. Bread is made for laughter, and wine gladdens life, and money answers everything. Even in your thought, do not curse the king, nor in your bedchamber curse the rich. For the bird of the air will carry your voice, or some winged creature tell the matter. Chapter 11. The Value of Diligence. Cast your bread upon the waters, for you will find it after many days. Give a portion to seven or even to eight, for you know not what evil may happen on earth. If the clouds are full of rain, they empty themselves on the earth. And if a tree falls to the south or to the north, in the place where the tree falls, there it will lie. He who observes the wind will not sow, and he who regards the clouds will not reap. As you do not know how the spirit comes to the bones in the womb of a woman with child, so you do not know the work of God who makes everything. In the morning, sow your seed, and at evening, withhold not your hand. For you do not know which will prosper, this or that, or whether both alike will be good. Youth and old age. Light is sweet, and it is pleasant for the eyes to behold the sun. For if a man lives many years, let him rejoice in them all. But let him remember that the days of darkness will be many. All that comes is vanity. Rejoice, O young man, in your youth, and let your heart cheer you in the days of your youth. Walk in the ways of your heart and the sight of your eyes. But know that for all these things God will bring you into judgment. Remove vexation from your mind, and put away pain from your body, for youth and the dawn of life are vanity. Chapter 12. Advice to the Young. Remember also your Creator in the days of your youth, before the evil days come, and the years draw nigh, when you will say, I have no pleasure in them. Before the sun and the light and the moon and the stars are darkened, and the clouds return after the rain. In the day when the keepers of the house tremble, and the strong men are bent, and the grinders cease because they are few, and those that look through the windows are dimmed, and the doors on the street are shut. When the sound of the grinding is low, and one rises up at the voice of a bird, and all the daughters of song are brought low. They are afraid also of what is high, and terrors are in the way. The almond tree blossoms, the grasshopper drags itself along, and desire fails. Because man goes to his eternal home, and the mourners go about the streets. Before the silver cord is snapped, or the golden bowl is broken, or the pitcher is broken at the fountain, or the wheel broken at the cistern, and the dust returned to the earth as it was, and the spirit returns to God who gave it. Vanity of vanities, says the preacher. All is vanity. Epilogue. Besides being wise, the preacher also taught the people knowledge, weighing and studying and arranging proverbs with great care. The preacher sought to find pleasing words, and uprightly he wrote words of truth. The sayings of the wise are like goads, and like nails firmly fixed are the collected sayings which are given by one shepherd. My son, beware of anything beyond these. Of making many books there is no end, and much study is a weariness of the flesh. The end of the matter. All has been heard. Fear God and keep his commandments, for this is the whole duty of man. For God will bring every deed into judgment with every secret thing, whether good or evil. Psalm 9. God's power and justice. To the choirmaster, according to Muthleben, a psalm of David. I will give thanks to the Lord with my whole heart. I will tell of your wonderful deeds. I will be glad and exult in you. I will sing praise to your name, O Most High. When my enemies turned back, they stumbled and perished before you. For you have maintained my just cause. You have sat on the throne giving righteous judgment. You have rebuked the nations. You have destroyed the wicked. You have blotted out their name forever and ever. The enemies have vanished in everlasting ruins. Their cities you have rooted out. The very memory of them has perished. But the Lord sits enthroned forever. He has established his throne for judgment, and he judges the world with righteousness. He judges the peoples with equity. The Lord is a stronghold for the oppressed, a stronghold in times of trouble. And those who know your name put their trust in you, for you, O Lord, have not forsaken those who seek you. Sing praises to the Lord who dwells in Zion. Tell among the peoples his deeds. For he who avenges blood is mindful of them. He does not forget the cry of the poor. Be gracious to me, O Lord. Behold, what I suffer from those who hate me, O you who lift me up from the gates of death, that I may recount all your praises, that in the gates of the daughter of Zion I may rejoice in your deliverance. The nations have sunk in the pit which they made, in the net which they hid, has their own foot been caught. The Lord has made himself known. He has executed judgment. The wicked are snared in the work of their own hands. The wicked shall depart to Sheol, all nations that forget God. For the needy shall not always be forgotten, and the hope of the poor shall not perish forever. Arise, O Lord, let not man prevail. Let the nations be judged before you. Put them in fear, O Lord. Let the nations know that they are but men. Father in heaven, yes, give us wisdom. Give us wisdom to number our days correctly. Give us wisdom to know who we are. Yes, yesterday we prayed that Psalm, Psalm 8, of how, who are we that you mind to care for us? Who are we that as human beings that you even keep us in mind? And now today, Lord God, we just are struck. We're struck by our need to ask you, please, to be reminded of how we need you to care for us, how we need you to pay attention to us because of the fact that there are so many obstacles, there are so many battles, there are so many things that are facing us this day that we just ask you for your grace and for your strength. We ask for your attentiveness and your love to be present in our lives, especially in the midst of battle, in the midst of struggle, in the midst of this life. We trust in you. We praise you and we love you. Please receive this in Jesus' name. Amen. In the name of the Father and of the Son and of the Holy Spirit. Amen. Oh, gosh. Here we go. You guys. So King Solomon. And we started off by talking about King Solomon. Here he is in 1 Kings chapter 11. That he started out well and he did not end well. He started out wise and he ended foolishly. He started out even as a relatively good and he did not end as a good person. He did not end as a good man. He did not end as a good king. And what we're going to see is what we've been talking about, you know, a bunch in the course of this Bible in a year. It's that, you know, sometimes we make decisions, we make choices, and other people have to experience the consequences of those choices. Not because someone's being punished for, someone else is being punished arbitrarily, right, for my own decisions. But we realize that our decisions have consequences, and those consequences don't always end with us. They don't always just end with our own lives. But we pass those on. The way in which, you know, we can... parents can raise their kids, those bad decisions can pass on the consequences of those decisions in their kids' lives. How I serve the campus here and how I serve the people in our diocese, if I choose the wrong thing, it has consequences in their lives. And if I choose the right thing, it has consequences in their lives. Here we have King David, right, who was an absent father who did not pass on that holiness or that his relationship with the Lord to Solomon. And here's Solomon, who, even though he was blessed so much by God, not only with wisdom, but also, I mean, the Lord spoke to him and reminded him of the need that he had to be faithful, and he refused. Now, this is one of the things we just want to make a note of before we move on to the last chapters of Ecclesiastes, and that is a lot of us have knowledge. We don't always have the will. In fact, a lot of times where our faith gets unraveled, maybe, where our faith can be given away, is not necessarily because we came up against a really good argument against our faith, but more because we gave our heart to someone other than the Lord. We gave our time to someone other than the Lord. We gave the deepest part of us to someone other than the Lord. This is what happens to Solomon with his 300 wives and his 700 concubines. He said he loved them all. Okay, dude. He loved them all. He gave his heart to not just many wives and many concubines, which is not a good thing to do in the first place, but he gave his heart to them in a way that opened himself up to false worship. And it's the most devastating lines. We've just heard about how King Solomon built incredible, this amazing temple for the Lord God. Like all of the sacrifices he offered, all the gold that he brought into the temple, like all the incredible, just everything he gave to the Lord. And then you also he also built temples for his wives. He also built temples to other gods. And it's just in those scriptures, it's so devastating to recognize that here is the man who has spoken with the Lord. Here is a man who's been guided by the Lord, and he turns to these other false gods. In fact, not just kind of any old false gods, but even Molech, which means if he participated in the worship of Molech, that involved human sacrifice. And here is Solomon, who is the great builder, who's the wise one, who participated in this great evil. Not because he was convinced that it was true, because he was wise, but because he gave his heart to places and to people that did not deserve his heart, that led him astray. And this is one of the reasons, you know, hard to say this, but it's the truth. One of the reasons why It is very important. So if you want to stay faithful in your walk with the Lord, as St. Paul says, to not be yoked to unbelievers, to not marry someone who doesn't share your faith passionately, doesn't share your faith in that intense way, and doesn't share your faith in that same way. Because what happens is it's called spiritual physics, and it's much easier to pull someone down than it is to pull them up. When choosing a spouse, so important to choose a spouse who loves the Lord, to choose a spouse that you share your faith with, or else our lives can start out great and end like Solomon's life, a disaster, a disaster. One last note about the book of Ecclesiastes and the wisdom of Ecclesiastes. Two notes, actually. One is in chapter 12, the very last chapter, because we have all this advice. And I just think it's so, this is a beautiful, beautiful wording, a beautiful poetry, essentially, in scripture in chapter 12, the advice to the young. And it says, the days are going to come when it goes on, it says, where you'll say, I have no pleasure in them. That before the sun and the light of the moon and the stars are darkened and the clouds return after the rain. That sense of like, yeah, the days where your eyes will grow dim. In the day when the keepers of the house tremble and the strong men are bent and the grinders cease because they're few. And those that look through the windows are dimmed. All this, just like this, you just have this vision of getting older and older and older. And it talks about even they're afraid also of what is high. What does that mean? Well, it's you know, as we keep getting older, we get less and less stable, right? And what happens? I'm not going to jump up on the chair to change the light bulb. I'm not going to jump up on the table to change the smoke detector. And so I'm afraid of what is high. Tears are in the way. And the grasshopper drags along. The desire fails, like that, you know, longing for another person, the sexual desire fails. This, the author is highlighting just these small things that we don't think about that are signs of, here's this age. I'm getting closer and closer to death. And it's just really, really, that is beautiful. If you want to get a chance to pick up your Bible and actually not just listen to it, but read those words, there's something powerful. And the conclusion is vanity of vanities, all is vanity. Now, one of the things we want to highlight is, why did we read Ecclesiastes? Why did the preacher teach these things? Why did Koheleth or, you know, Solomon, why is this in the Bible? And part of it is because of the wisdom of this, because we don't always get what we want. He said, so you might do the good. Remember, the race is not to the swift, or the victory is to the strong always, or the success to those who are smartest. That's how it would be great if that was the case. But sometimes we grasp after hevel, right? It's the that vapor that we say meaninglessness or vanities, but it's like, it seems to have shape, but if you try to grasp it, it's gone. So the kind of the, one of the lessons is you can't always get, or you don't always get what you want, but still choose the good. And again, one of the things that is the message of Ecclesiastes is not to get people to lose hope, but to make them humble. I came across a commentary that pointed that out, that it's not to get the people who read Ecclesiastes to lose hope, but to make them humble. And that's it, to be able to say, okay, everything is going to end, and I can appreciate it all while it's here. Yes, at some point, it's all going to be taken from me, but I can appreciate it when it's here. And that the last lines of Ecclesiastes chapter 12, the end of the matter, all has been heard. Here's what you need to do. Fear God and keep his commandments. This is the whole duty of man. And it's so, so good. God will bring every deed into judgment with every secret thing, whether good or evil. And that's so, such a great, powerful reminder that, yes, it might seem like life is meaningless, but it is not. I might not know the meaning of this moment, but this moment absolutely has meaning. So we keep walking forward. And tomorrow, speaking of walking forward, we're walking into our next second messianic checkpoint, where we're beginning the Gospel of Mark tomorrow. I cannot wait. Continue to live wisely, wisely today, fearing God, keeping his commandments, and praying for each other. Please pray for each other. I am praying for you. Please, if you don't mind, pray for me. My name is Father Mike. I cannot wait to see you tomorrow. God bless.

commits adultery who marries her after she has been put away. These words sound like a great judgment upon a civilization such as ours, where there is one divorce for every four marriages and many consequent remarriages after such divorces. It must therefore not be thought that divorces and remarriages are wrong for Catholics only. They are indeed especially wrong for Catholics. But they are a violation of the law of God, the natural law of God, by everyone, whether he be Tibetan or Muslim or Hottentot or a so-called Christian. Original sin and the deluge did not blot out the divinely established order of man and woman. Conjugal love conquered both the deluge and original sin and survive both. And we will see later on how our blessed Lord is going to lift it up into the supernatural order. But we are interested for the moment only in the human natural order. And the point is that it was instituted, that is to say marriage, not by man, but by God. He made it a union, not a contract. By it, two persons become one. They become spiritually, mentally, and physically united. Certainly, there are judges that will grant divorces. But how does God look upon them? After the divorce, they are not two separate individuals as they were before the marriage. They are fragments of a joint personality, like a babe that has been cut in two. That is the way God looks upon any divorce, regardless of who the person be. Now, from another point of view, this marriage of man and woman is meant to be an enduring marriage by the very nature of love. There are only two words in the vocabulary of love: you and always. You, because love is unique. Always, because love is enduring. No one ever said, "I will love you for 2 years and 6 months." That is why all the love songs have the ring of eternity about them, such as, "Till the sands of the desert grow cold." Why is there jealousy in the human heart if jealousy be not the safeguard of monogamy and an enduring marriage? Consider a little more closely the nature of love, even in the human order. There are actually three terms. There is the lover, there is the beloved, and there is love. And the love is something distinct from both man and woman, and yet in both. Suppose love had only two terms: my love and thy love. There would be separateness, impenetrability. There has to be a third acting element, just as two vines, if they are to be one, must be united in the soil. And so too, two hearts are united because of the love that is outside both. Then the impotence of the I to completely possess the thou is overcome by the realization that there is something outside of both, hovering over, turning the I and the thou into our love. And that is why people who are in love always speak of our love. And though they may not put their love in these words, this is practically what they're saying one to another: thou art more than thou alone. And my love no longer founders on thee,

0: because it reaches out beyond thee to all that is worth loving. When we embrace more than one another. In embracing one another, we give testimony of that by which we are embraced, namely, by the love of God. God gave to man a helpmate. As the book of Genesis put it, man and woman, both he created them. Now notice how he made them to complement one another, never once admitting any such thing as a separation. Man is made by God, and woman is made by God from man. As God is present at the creation of the world, so man is present, though in ecstasy or sleep, at the creation of a woman. Because man comes directly from God, he has more initiative, power, and creativeness. Woman, however, coming from God through the ecstasy of man, has intuition, response, acceptance, submission, cooperation. Man lives more in the external world because he was made from dust. He is close to nature. It is man's mission to rule over it and subject it. But a woman lives more in the internal order because she was created from an inner human life. Man is more interested in the outer world and woman in the inner world. That is why man talks more about business and woman talks more about persons. They complement one another in a divine way. And so when God made them, the book of Genesis puts it, "It is not well that man should be without companionship. I will give him a mate of his own kind." The divine creation, therefore, of the two sexes is suggested as essential from the point of view of fellowship. A helpmate does not mean inferiority, but differences that complement one another, like a bow and a violin. Therefore, you see, marriage is not just a contract. It is a union, and a union that has been made by God, and a union that endures until death. But here we are limiting ourselves to the human order. But you know very well from this encyclopedia of Catholic knowledge so far that there is not only a natural order, there's also a supernatural order. We live not only in the order of the human, but we can also live in the order of the divine. In addition to physical life, there is biological, or rather, supernatural life, which is grace. And grace is that participation in the divine nature by which our intellects are illumined with faith and our wills are strengthened with power. Our blessed Lord, in coming to this earth, bringing divine life, being the source of grace through his passion, death, resurrection, and ascension, makes marriage a sacrament. That is to say, now to those who are united in his church, he gives them the grace, the strength, the power to live out their mutual existences. Being a sacrament, it has two elements, just like every other sacrament. One is very visible and evident. It is the exchange of consent, which is signified not only by the joining of hands, but also by the words of consent. And this is witnessed by a priest. There is the invisible grace also, which is communicated for their married state. And because this grace symbolizes another marriage, the marriage of Christ and his church, That is the meaning of sacramental marriage. This needs considerable explanation. You'll find it written all through the epistles of St. Paul. For example, here we quote Paul. It is unheard of that a man should bear ill will to his own flesh and blood. No, he keeps it fed and warmed. So it is with Christ and his church. The two will become one flesh. Yes, these words are a high mystery. I am applying them here to Christ and the church. And he says in another place, husbands, love your wives. Now how? As Christ loves the church. We come here to a very profound reason. As St. Paul calls it, as you see, a high mystery. A reason why the marriage of baptized persons in the church signifies another marriage. Well, all through the Old Testament and in the New, God expresses his relationship with man in terms of nuptials. In the Old Testament, God always spoke of himself as the bridegroom, as the husband of Israel, which was the Kahal. So Israel, or the chosen people, or the Kahal, was considered by God in the Old Testament as the bride of God. If we had time, we would give you many, many passages in the Old Testament to show how God could find no other symbol of his love for the Kahal and for Israel and for the vehicle of his revelation than the symbolism of married love. In the due course of time, God becomes man. In other words, the bridegroom becomes man. Well, did our Lord ever call himself the bridegroom? Yes, he did. And he did it in such a very natural way that the people were not at all astounded when they heard him, because they knew the background of God being related to their people as the bridegroom. One of the occasions in which our blessed Lord spoke of himself that way was when a question was hurled at him as to why his disciples did not fast, whereas the disciples of John the Baptist did fast. The answer of our Lord was, can you expect the men of the bridegroom's company to go fasting when the bridegroom is still with them? Then he went on to say that the bridegroom would be taken away. John the Baptist called himself the friend of the bridegroom. In other words, a kind of best man. I think there's beautiful mystery hidden somewhere in the marriage feast of Cana. Our Lord began his public life by assisting at that marriage feast to typify that his relationship with his church would be exactly like the relationship unfolded in the Old Testament. And when therefore the old Kahal of Israel became the new Kahal, or the church, or the new Israel through redemption and Pentecost, we had the continuation of this symbolism. Eve was the continuation of the body of man. Bone of his bone, flesh of his flesh. What is the church? The church in the New Testament is described as the new Eve, because the continuation of the new Adam, Christ. Everywhere there's the idea of espousals, body, oneness. But we must get first things first. Remember that the union of our Lord and the church is not like a human marriage. Rather, a human marriage is like the union of our Lord and the church. When therefore the bridegroom and bride stand at the altar, and we read to them the marriage ceremony, we are informing them, you, the bridegroom, stand for Christ, and you, the bride, stand for the church. That is the mysterious grace that is conferred upon you. How beautiful marriage becomes. Scripture also goes on to tell us that just as Christ is the head of the church, so man is the head of a woman. Perhaps I should have put that the other way around. Suppose I just said that man is the head of woman. Very often when women read that passage in Scripture, they do not like it. But they should read what follows, that man is the head of a woman in exactly the same way that Christ is the head of the church. Now, how was our Lord the head of the church? The head of his bride? Well, he was the head by dying and sacrificing himself and pouring out his blood. The headship was based upon self-forgetfulness for the sake of the beloved. Now, how is the wife related to the husband? Well, she is related to the husband in the same way that the church is related to our blessed Lord. And as the husband is to sacrifice himself for the wife, so too the wife, like the church, is to be related to her husband. Just as the church to our Lord, through love, service, devotion, and striving for perfection. Perhaps one of the reasons why a woman's head must always be covered in church is to signify that man is the head of the woman as Christ is the head of the church. In other words, there is something over the head of a woman, namely her husband, as there is something over the church, the head of the church, namely Christ himself. That is not superiority. That is sacrifice. There's another conclusion to be drawn, too. And here we come to the supernatural divine reason why the marriage of baptized persons is unbreakable. It is because they symbolize the unbreakable eternal union of our Lord and the church. When the Son of God came to this earth and took upon himself a human nature, which flowered into his mystical body, the church, he did not take it for 3 years, for 33, but for all eternity. So too, when a husband takes a wife, he takes that wife as Christ took the church. He takes that wife until death does him part. And in order to symbolize that enduring union of the espousals of Christ and his church, they are to love one another until death separate them. Hidden in this very lovely description of the symbolism of marriage is also the fact that there can be only one church. Remember that in the scripture, the church is the bride of Christ. Do you think our Lord could have many brides, many spouses? That would be spiritual adultery, would it not? He does not have 200 varieties of spouses or churches. There is one spouse. There is one church. And that union continues forever. That, then, is the reason why the marriage of husband and wife is unbreakable in the sacramental order. Here is a little theoretical problem sometimes not so theoretical, which helps brings out this truth. Just suppose that John and Mary were married at a nuptial mass, and they went to the church door, and when they got there, they separated, and they never saw one another again. Could that marriage be dissolved? Yes, under certain conditions, it could be dissolved. That is called a marriage ratum non consummatum. That is to say, it is a marriage that was ratified in the church, but it was never consummated by union of two in one flesh. Now, why could that be dissolved under certain conditions? Simply because the union of a husband and wife in a marriage that is only ratified but not consummated is something like the union of the individual soul and Christ by grace. And the individual soul very often is separated from Christ through sin. There can be a falling out of that union. But where you have a marriage that is not only ratified but also consummated, there the symbolism is not the union of the individual soul and Christ, but the symbolism of the union of Christ and his spouse, the church, and those two can never be separated, and therefore their marriage is absolutely unbreakable. How beautiful marriage is in the church. Fidelity is an engagement with the future. And when that future is eternity, and when the soul knows that it cannot be saved unless it is faithful to the spouse, it remains faithful, even in the midst of trial. As God's love is never withdrawn from his church, so too the love of husband and wife are never withdrawn one from another. It is made in the full consciousness that their love is a proclamation to the world of another marriage, the marriage that gives us joy and happiness, the beautiful union of Christ and his bride, the church. God love you.
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0: This is Franciscan Media's Saint of the Day for June 2nd. Today we celebrate Saints Marcellinus and Peter. Little is known about today's saints, but they were considered important enough to be included among the saints listed in the oldest Eucharistic prayer. In the 4th century, Marcellinus was a prominent Roman priest, while Peter was an exorcist authorized by the church to deal with cases of demonic possession. Both men were beheaded in the year 304 during the persecution of the Emperor Diocletian. Pope Damasus wrote an epitaph, apparently taken from the report of their executioner, and Emperor Constantine built a basilica over the crypt in which they were buried in Rome. Why are these men included in our Eucharistic prayer and given their own feast day when so little is known about them? Probably because the Church respects its early collective memory. These two martyrs once sent an impulse of encouragement through the whole Church. They made the ultimate act of faith. The Church has always believed that the apostles and the martyrs who shed their blood are joined closely to Christ and through Christ to us. There's more about the saints along with inspiration and Catholic resources at our website, saintoftheday.org. From Franciscan Media, this has been Saint of the Day.
1: In saying the Rosary, Mary invites us to join her on a journey through the life of Jesus. In it, the Holy Spirit asks us to imitate the faith and love of the Mother of our Savior. Because we say the Rosary with our body and our spirit, it should touch us at every level of our being.

0: Spirit, the Holy Catholic Church, the communion of saints, the forgiveness of sins, the resurrection of the body, and life everlasting. Amen.
1: Our Father, who art in heaven, hallowed be thy name. Thy kingdom come, thy will be done on earth as it is in heaven.
0: Give us this day our daily bread, and forgive us our trespasses, as we forgive those who trespass against us. And lead us not into temptation, but deliver us from evil.
1: Hail Mary, full of grace, the Lord is with thee. Blessed art thou among women, and blessed is the fruit of thy womb, Jesus.
0: Holy Mary, Mother of God, pray for us sinners, now and at the hour of our death. Amen.
1: Hail Mary, full of grace, the Lord is with thee. Blessed art thou among women, and blessed is the fruit of thy womb, Jesus.
0: Holy Mary, Mother of God, pray for us sinners, now and at the hour of our death. Amen.
1: Hail Mary, full of grace, the Lord is with thee. Blessed art thou among women, and blessed is the fruit of thy womb, Jesus.
0: Holy Mary, Mother of God, pray for us sinners, now and at the hour of our death. Amen.
1: Glory be to the Father, and to the Son, and to the Holy Spirit.
0: As it was in the beginning, is now, and ever shall be, world without end. Amen.
1: The first sorrowful mystery, the agony in the garden. In the Garden of Gethsemane, Jesus begins to experience the weight of our sins and the price he must pay for the salvation of mankind. In his anguish, he prayed even more earnestly, and his sweat fell to the ground like great drops of blood. As we contemplate Jesus in his agony, let us pray that we may always be faithful to him. Our Father, who art in heaven, hallowed be thy name. Thy kingdom come, thy will be done on earth as it is in heaven.
0: Give us this day our daily bread, and forgive us our trespasses, as we forgive those who trespass against us. And lead us not into temptation, but deliver us from evil.
1: Hail Mary, full of grace, the Lord is with thee. Blessed art thou among women, and blessed is the fruit of thy womb, Jesus.
0: Holy Mary, Mother of God, pray for us sinners, now and at the hour of our death. Amen.
1: Hail Mary, full of grace, the Lord is with thee. Blessed art thou among women, and blessed is the fruit of thy womb, Jesus.
0: Holy Mary, Mother of God, pray for us sinners, now and at the hour of our death. Amen.
1: Hail Mary, full of grace, the Lord is with thee. Blessed art thou among women, and blessed is the fruit of thy womb, Jesus.
0: Holy Mary, Mother of God, pray for us sinners, now and at the hour of our death. Amen.
1: Hail Mary, full of grace, the Lord is with thee. Blessed art thou among women, and blessed is the fruit of thy womb, Jesus.
0: Holy Mary, Mother of God, pray for us sinners, now and at the hour of our death. Amen.
1: Hail Mary, full of grace, the Lord is with thee. Blessed art thou among women, and blessed is the fruit of thy womb, Jesus.
0: Holy Mary, Mother of God, pray for us sinners, now and at the hour of our death. Amen.
1: Hail Mary, full of grace, the Lord is with thee. Blessed art thou among women, and blessed is the fruit of thy womb, Jesus.
0: Holy Mary, Mother of God, pray for us sinners, now and at the hour of our death. Amen.
1: Hail Mary, full of grace, the Lord is with thee. Blessed art thou among women, and blessed is the fruit of thy womb, Jesus.
0: Holy Mary, Mother of God, pray for us sinners, now and at the hour of our death. Amen.
1: Hail Mary, full of grace, the Lord is with thee. Blessed art thou among women, and blessed is the fruit of thy womb, Jesus.
0: Holy Mary, Mother of God, pray for us sinners, now and at the hour of our death. Amen.
1: Hail Mary, full of grace, the Lord is with thee. Blessed art thou among women, and blessed is the fruit of thy womb, Jesus.
0: Holy Mary, Mother of God, pray for us sinners, now and at the hour of our death. Amen.
1: Hail Mary, full of grace, the Lord is with thee. Blessed art thou among women, and blessed is the fruit of thy womb, Jesus.
0: Holy Mary, Mother of God, pray for us sinners, now and at the hour of our death. Amen.
1: Glory be to the Father, and to the Son, and to the Holy Spirit.
0: As it was in the beginning, is now, and ever shall be, world without end. Amen.
1: O my Jesus, forgive us our sins, save us from the fires of hell, and lead all souls to heaven, especially those most in need of your mercy. The second sorrowful mystery, the scourging of Jesus at the pillar. The gentle Son of God is mocked, ridiculed, and brutally tortured by being flogged with whips. Lord, as we look at you, we ask you to help us to endure our own sufferings and to comfort with your presence those who suffer for what they believe. Our Father, who art in heaven, hallowed be thy name. Thy kingdom come, thy will be done on earth as it is in heaven.
0: Give us this day our daily

0: sins, and forgive us our trespasses, as we forgive those who trespass against us. And lead us not into temptation, but deliver us from evil.
1: Hail Mary, full of grace, the Lord is with thee. Blessed art thou among women, and blessed is the fruit of thy womb, Jesus.
0: Holy Mary, Mother of God, pray for us sinners, now and at the hour of our death. Amen.
1: Hail Mary, full of grace, the Lord is with thee. Blessed art thou among women, and blessed is the fruit of thy womb, Jesus.
0: Holy Mary, Mother of God, pray for us sinners, now and at the hour of our death. Amen.
1: Hail Mary, full of grace, the Lord is with thee. Blessed art thou among women, and blessed is the fruit of thy womb, Jesus.
0: Holy Mary, Mother of God, pray for us sinners, now and at the hour of our death. Amen.
1: Hail Mary, full of grace, the Lord is with thee. Blessed art thou among women, and blessed is the fruit of thy womb, Jesus.
0: Holy Mary, Mother of God, pray for us sinners, now and at the hour of our death. Amen.
1: Hail Mary, full of grace, the Lord is with thee. Blessed art thou among women, and blessed is the fruit of thy womb, Jesus.
0: Holy Mary, Mother of God, pray for us sinners, now and at the hour of our death. Amen.
1: Hail Mary, full of grace, the Lord is with thee. Blessed art thou among women, and blessed is the fruit of thy womb, Jesus.
0: Holy Mary, Mother of God, pray for us sinners, now and at the hour of our death. Amen.
1: Hail Mary, full of grace, the Lord is with thee. Blessed art thou among women, and blessed is the fruit of thy womb, Jesus.
0: Holy Mary, Mother of God, pray for us sinners, now and at the hour of our death. Amen.
1: Hail Mary, full of grace, the Lord is with thee. Blessed art thou among women, and blessed is the fruit of thy womb, Jesus.
0: Holy Mary, Mother of God, pray for us sinners, now and at the hour of our death. Amen.
1: Hail Mary, full of grace, the Lord is with thee. Blessed art thou among women, and blessed is the fruit of thy womb, Jesus.
0: Holy Mary, Mother of God, pray for us sinners, now and at the hour of our death. Amen.
1: Hail Mary, full of grace, the Lord is with thee. Blessed art thou among women, and blessed is the fruit of thy womb, Jesus.
0: Holy Mary, Mother of God, pray for us sinners, now and at the hour of our death. Amen.
1: Glory be to the Father, and to the Son, and to the Holy Spirit.
0: As it was in the beginning, is now, and ever shall be, world without end. Amen.
1: O my Jesus, forgive us our sins, save us from the fires of hell, and lead all souls to heaven, especially those most in need of your mercy. The third sorrowful mystery, Jesus is crowned with thorns. And having twisted some thorns into a crown, they put this onto his head and placed a reed in his right hand. To make fun of him, they knelt to him, saying, "Hail, King of the Jews!" And they spat and took the reed and struck him on the head with it. "My Jesus, I love you. You are my Lord and Savior. You are the King of kings and the Lord of lords." Our Father, who art in heaven, hallowed be thy name. Thy kingdom come, thy will be done on earth as it is in heaven.
0: Give us this day our daily bread, and forgive us our trespasses, as we forgive those who trespass against us. And lead us not into temptation, but deliver us from evil.

0: Hail Mary, full of grace, the Lord is with thee. Blessed art thou among women, and blessed is the fruit of thy womb, Jesus.
1: Holy Mary, Mother of God, pray for us sinners, now and at the hour of our death. Amen.
0: Hail Mary, full of grace, the Lord is with thee. Blessed art thou among women, and blessed is the fruit of thy womb, Jesus.
1: Holy Mary, Mother of God, pray for us sinners, now and at the hour of our death. Amen.
0: Hail Mary, full of grace, the Lord is with thee. Blessed art thou among women, and blessed is the fruit of thy womb, Jesus.
1: Holy Mary, Mother of God, pray for us sinners, now and at the hour of our death. Amen.
0: Hail Mary, full of grace, the Lord is with thee. Blessed art thou among women, and blessed is the fruit of thy womb, Jesus.
1: Holy Mary, Mother of God, pray for us sinners, now and at the hour of our death. Amen.
0: Hail Mary, full of grace, the Lord is with thee. Blessed art thou among women, and blessed is the fruit of thy womb, Jesus.
1: Holy Mary, Mother of God, pray for us sinners, now and at the hour of our death. Amen.
0: Hail Mary, full of grace, the Lord is with thee. Blessed art thou among women, and blessed is the fruit of thy womb, Jesus.
1: Holy Mary, Mother of God, pray for us sinners, now and at the hour of our death. Amen.
0: Hail Mary, full of grace, the Lord is with thee. Blessed art thou among women, and blessed is the fruit of thy womb, Jesus.
1: Holy Mary, Mother of God, pray for us sinners, now and at the hour of our death. Amen.
0: Hail Mary, full of grace, the Lord is with thee. Blessed art thou among women, and blessed is the fruit of thy womb, Jesus.

0: Blessed art thou among women, and blessed is the fruit of thy womb, Jesus.
1: Holy Mary, Mother of God, pray for us sinners, now and at the hour of our death. Amen.
0: Glory be to the Father, and to the Son, and to the Holy Spirit.
1: As it was in the beginning, is now, and ever shall be, world without end. Amen.
0: O my Jesus, forgive us our sins, save us from the fires of hell, and lead all souls to heaven, especially those most in need of your mercy. The fourth sorrowful mystery, Jesus carries his cross, and they led him out to crucify him. Lord, as I gaze on you under the weight of your cross, I think of how you were led out again and again, in the poor who hunger for bread, in the old who are neglected, in the oppressed, in the young whose spirits are wasted away, in the child whose little life is snuffed out. Our Father who art in heaven, hallowed be thy name, thy kingdom come, thy will be done on earth as it is in heaven.
1: Give us this day our daily bread, and forgive us our trespasses, as we forgive those who trespass against us. And lead us not into temptation, but deliver us from evil.
0: Hail Mary, full of grace, the Lord is with thee. Blessed art thou among women, and blessed is the fruit of thy womb, Jesus.
1: Holy Mary, Mother of God, pray for us sinners, now and at the hour of our death. Amen.
0: Hail Mary, full of grace, the Lord is with thee. Blessed art thou among women, and blessed is the fruit of thy womb, Jesus.
1: Holy Mary, Mother of God, pray for us sinners, now and at the hour of our death. Amen.
0: Hail Mary, full of grace, the Lord is with thee. Blessed art thou among women, and blessed is the fruit of thy womb, Jesus.
1: Holy Mary, Mother of God, pray for us sinners, now and at the hour of our death. Amen.
0: Hail Mary, full of grace, the Lord is with thee. Blessed art thou among women, and blessed is the fruit of thy womb, Jesus.
1: Holy Mary, Mother of God, pray for us sinners, now and at the hour of our death. Amen.
0: Hail Mary, full of grace, the Lord is with thee. Blessed art thou among women, and blessed is the fruit of thy womb, Jesus.
1: Holy Mary, Mother of God, pray for us sinners, now and at the hour of our death. Amen.
0: Hail Mary, full of grace, the Lord is with thee. Blessed art thou among women, and blessed is the fruit of thy womb, Jesus.
1: Holy Mary, Mother of God, pray for us sinners, now and at the hour of our death. Amen.
0: Hail Mary, full of grace, the Lord is with thee. Blessed art thou among women, and blessed is the fruit of thy womb, Jesus.
1: Holy Mary, Mother of God, pray for us sinners, now and at the hour of our death. Amen.
0: Hail Mary, full of grace, the Lord is with thee. Blessed art thou among women, and blessed is the fruit of thy womb, Jesus.
1: Holy Mary, Mother of God, pray for us sinners, now and at the hour of our death. Amen.
0: Hail Mary, full of grace, the Lord is with thee. Blessed art thou among women, and blessed is the fruit of thy womb, Jesus.
1: Holy Mary, Mother of God, pray for us sinners, now and at the hour of our death. Amen.
0: Hail Mary, full of grace, the Lord is with thee. Blessed art thou among women, and blessed is the fruit of thy womb, Jesus.
1: Holy Mary, Mother of God, pray for us sinners, now and at the hour of our death. Amen.
0: Glory be to the Father, and to the Son, and to the Holy Spirit.
1: As it was in the beginning, is now, and ever shall be, world without end. Amen.
0: O my Jesus, forgive us our sins, save us from the fires of hell, and lead all souls to heaven, especially those most in need of your mercy. The fifth sorrowful mystery, Jesus dies on the cross. Then they crucified him, and shared out his clothing, casting lots to decide what each should get. Near the cross of Jesus stood his mother. Seeing his mother and the disciple whom he loved standing near her, Jesus said to his mother, "Woman, this is your son." Then to the disciple he said, "This is your mother." We ask you, Mary, to stand near us in the shelter of your Son's cross. Teach us how to love Jesus, who is your Son, your Savior, and your Lord, and who is our brother, our Savior, and our Lord. Our Father, who art in heaven, hallowed be thy name. Thy kingdom come, thy will be done on earth as it is in heaven.
1: Give us this day our daily bread, and forgive us our trespasses, as we forgive those who trespass against us. And lead us not into temptation, but deliver us from evil.
0: Hail Mary, full of grace, the Lord is with thee. Blessed art thou among women, and blessed is the fruit of thy womb, Jesus.
1: Holy Mary, Mother of God, pray for us sinners, now and at the hour of our death. Amen.
0: Hail Mary, full of grace, the Lord is with thee. Blessed art thou among women, and blessed is the fruit of thy womb, Jesus.
1: Holy Mary, Mother of God, pray for us sinners, now and at the hour of our death. Amen.
0: Hail Mary, full of grace, the Lord is with thee. Blessed art thou among women, and blessed is the fruit of thy womb, Jesus.
1: Holy Mary, Mother of God, pray for us sinners, now and at the hour of our death. Amen.
0: Hail Mary, full of grace, the Lord is with thee. Blessed art thou among women, and blessed is the fruit of thy womb, Jesus.
1: Holy Mary, Mother of God, pray for us sinners, now and at the hour of our death. Amen.
0: Hail Mary, full of grace, the Lord is with thee. Blessed art thou among women, and blessed is the fruit of thy womb, Jesus.
1: Holy Mary, Mother of God, pray for us sinners, now and at the hour of our death. Amen.
0: Hail Mary, full of grace, the Lord is with thee. Blessed art thou among women, and blessed is the fruit of thy womb, Jesus.
1: Holy Mary, Mother of God, pray for us sinners, now and at the hour of our death. Amen.
0: Hail Mary, full of grace, the Lord is with thee. Blessed art thou among women, and blessed is the fruit of thy womb, Jesus.
1: Holy Mary, Mother of God, pray for us sinners, now and at the hour of our death. Amen.
0: Hail Mary, full of grace, the Lord is with thee. Blessed art thou among women, and blessed is the fruit of thy womb, Jesus.
1: Holy Mary, Mother of God, pray for us sinners, now and at the hour of our death. Amen.
0: Hail Mary, full of grace, the Lord is with thee. Blessed art thou among women, and blessed is the fruit of thy womb, Jesus.
1: Holy Mary, Mother of God, pray for us sinners, now and at the hour of our death. Amen.
0: Hail Mary, full of grace, the Lord is with thee. Blessed art thou among women, and blessed is the fruit of thy womb, Jesus.
1: Holy Mary, Mother of God, pray for us sinners, now and at the hour of our death. Amen.
0: Glory be to the Father, and to the Son, and to the Holy Spirit.
1: As it was in the beginning, is now, and ever shall be, world without end. Amen.
0: O my Jesus, forgive us our sins, save us from the fires of hell, and lead all souls to heaven, especially those most in need of your mercy. Hail, Holy Queen, Mother of Mercy, hail our life, our sweetness, and our hope. To thee do we cry, poor banished children of Eve. To thee do we send up our sighs, mourning and weeping in this valley of tears. Turn then, most gracious Advocate, thine eyes of mercy towards us. And after this our exile, show unto us the blessed fruit of thy womb, Jesus. O clement, O loving, O sweet Virgin Mary, pray for us, O Holy Mother of God,
1: that we may be made worthy of the promises of Christ.
0: Let us pray. O God, whose only begotten Son, by his life, death, and resurrection, has purchased for us the rewards of eternal life, grant, we beseech thee, that meditating on these mysteries in the most holy rosary of the Blessed Virgin Mary, we may imitate what they contain and obtain what they promise, through the same Christ our Lord. Amen.

0: The Chaplet of Divine Mercy.
1: In the name of the Father, and of the Son, and of the Holy Spirit. Amen.
2: You expired, Jesus, but the source of life gushed forth for souls, and the ocean of mercy opened up for the whole world. O fount of life, unfathomable divine mercy, envelop the whole world and empty yourself out upon us.
0: O blood and water, which gush forth from the heart of Jesus as a fountain of mercy for us, I trust in you. O blood and water, which gush forth from the heart of Jesus as a fountain of mercy for us, I trust in you. O blood and water, which gush forth from the heart of Jesus as a fountain of mercy for us, I trust in you.
2: Our Father, who art in heaven, hallowed be thy name. Thy kingdom come. Thy will be done on earth as it is in heaven.
0: Give us this day our daily bread, and forgive us our trespasses, as we forgive those who trespass against us. And lead us not into temptation, but deliver us from evil. Amen.
2: Hail Mary, full of grace, the Lord is with you. Blessed are you among women, and blessed is the fruit of your womb, Jesus.
0: Holy Mary, Mother of God, pray for us sinners now and at the hour of our death. Amen.
2: I believe in God, the Father Almighty, creator of heaven and earth, and in Jesus Christ, his only Son, our Lord, who was conceived by the Holy Spirit, born of the Virgin Mary, suffered under Pontius Pilate, was crucified, died, and was buried. He descended into hell. On the third day, he rose again from the dead. He ascended into heaven and is seated at the right hand of God, the Father Almighty. From there, he will come to judge the living and the dead.
0: I believe in the Holy Spirit, the Holy Catholic Church, the communion of saints, the forgiveness of sins, the resurrection of the body, and life everlasting. Amen.
2: Eternal Father, I offer you the body and blood, soul and divinity of your dearly beloved Son, our Lord Jesus Christ, in atonement for our sins and those of the whole world. For the sake of his sorrowful passion,
0: have mercy on us and on the whole world.
2: For the sake of his sorrowful passion,
0: have mercy on us and on the whole world.
2: For the sake of his sorrowful passion,
0: have mercy on us and on the whole world.
2: For the sake of his sorrowful passion,
0: have mercy on us and on the whole world.
2: For the sake of his sorrowful passion,
0: have mercy on us and on the whole world.
2: For the sake of his sorrowful passion,
0: have mercy on us and on the whole world.
2: For the sake of his sorrowful passion,
0: have mercy on us and on the whole world.
2: For the sake of his sorrowful passion,
0: have mercy on us and on the whole world.
2: For the sake of his sorrowful passion,
0: have mercy on us and on the whole world.
2: For the sake of his sorrowful passion,
0: have mercy on us and on the whole world.
2: Eternal Father, I offer you the body and blood, soul and divinity of your dearly beloved Son, our Lord Jesus Christ, in atonement for our sins and those of the whole world. For the sake of his sorrowful passion,
0: have mercy on us and on the whole world.
2: For the sake of his sorrowful passion,
0: have mercy on us and on the whole world.
2: For the sake of his sorrowful passion,
0: have mercy on us and on the whole world.
2: For the sake of his sorrowful passion,
0: have mercy on us and on the whole world.
2: For the sake of his sorrowful passion,
0: have mercy on us and on the whole world.
2: For the sake of his sorrowful passion,
0: have mercy on us and on the whole world.
2: For the sake of his sorrowful passion,
0: have mercy on us and on the whole world.
2: For the sake of his sorrowful passion,
0: have mercy on us and on the whole world.
2: For the sake of his sorrowful passion,
0: have mercy on us and on the whole world.
2: For the sake of his sorrowful passion,
0: have mercy on us and on the whole world.
2: Eternal Father, I offer you the body and blood, soul and divinity of your dearly beloved Son, our Lord Jesus Christ, in atonement for our sins and those of the whole world. For the sake of his sorrowful passion,
0: have mercy on us and on the whole world.
2: For the sake of his sorrowful passion,
0: have mercy on us and on the whole world.
2: For the sake of his sorrowful passion,
0: have mercy on us and on the whole world.
2: For the sake of his sorrowful passion,
0: have mercy on us and on the whole world.
2: For the sake of his sorrowful passion,
0: have mercy on us and on the whole world.
2: For the sake of his sorrowful passion,
0: have mercy on us and on the whole world.
2: For the sake of his sorrowful passion,
0: have mercy on us and on the whole world.
2: For the sake of his sorrowful passion,
0: have mercy on us and on the whole world.
2: For the sake of his sorrowful passion,
0: have mercy on us and on the whole world.
2: For the sake of his sorrowful passion,
0: have mercy on us and on the whole world.
2: Eternal Father, I offer you the body and blood, soul, and divinity of your dearly beloved Son, our Lord Jesus Christ, in atonement for our sins and those of the whole world. For the sake of his sorrowful passion,
0: have mercy on us and on the whole world.
2: For the sake of his sorrowful passion,
0: have mercy on us and on the whole world.
2: For the sake of his sorrowful passion,
0: have mercy on us and on the whole world.
2: For the sake of his sorrowful passion,
0: have mercy on us and on the whole world.
2: For the sake of his sorrowful passion,
0: have mercy on us and on the whole world.
2: For the sake of his sorrowful passion,
0: have mercy on us and on the whole world.
2: For the sake of his sorrowful passion,
0: have mercy on us and on the whole world.
2: For the sake of his sorrowful passion,
0: have mercy on us and on the whole world.
2: For the sake of his sorrowful passion,
0: have mercy on us and on the whole world.
2: For the sake of his sorrowful passion,
0: have mercy on us and on the whole world.
2: Eternal Father, I offer you the body and blood, soul and divinity of your dearly beloved Son, our Lord Jesus Christ, in atonement for our sins and those of the whole world. For the sake of his sorrowful passion,
0: have mercy on us and on the whole world.
2: For the sake of his sorrowful passion,
0: have mercy on us and on the whole world.
2: For the sake of his sorrowful passion,
0: have mercy on us and on the whole world.
2: For the sake of his sorrowful passion,
0: have mercy on us and on the whole world.
2: For the sake of his sorrowful passion,
0: have mercy on us and on the whole world.
2: For the sake of his sorrowful passion,
0: have mercy on us and on the whole world.
2: For the sake of his sorrowful passion,
0: have mercy on us and on the whole world.
2: For the sake of his sorrowful passion,
0: have mercy on us and on the whole world.
2: For the sake of his sorrowful passion,
0: have mercy on us and on the whole world.
2: For the sake of his sorrowful passion,
0: have mercy on us and on the whole world.
1: Holy God, Holy Mighty One, Holy Immortal One, have mercy on us and on the whole world.
0: Holy God, Holy Mighty One, Holy Immortal One, have mercy on us and on the whole world.
1: Holy God, Holy Mighty One, Holy Immortal One, have mercy on us and on the whole world.
2: Eternal God, in whom mercy is endless and the treasury of compassion inexhaustible, look kindly upon us and increase your mercy in us, that in difficult moments we might not despair nor become despondent, but with great confidence submit ourselves to your holy will, which is love and mercy itself.
1: In the name of the Father, and of the Son, and of the Holy Spirit. Amen.
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6: 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This is Tom Curran, and I'm welcomed today by Father Patrick Smith. Father Pat, joining me from Washington, D.C. Good morning. How are you?
8: Morning, Tom. Good. Good to be back.
6: Yeah, it's great to have you on. It's been a couple of weeks, a couple of small things happening. You know, Pentecost Sunday, the Holy Spirit falls, and Trinity Sunday, the mystery of mysteries.
9: little things in the life of the church, right?
8: Yeah.
9: Yeah. How did Pentecost happen at St. Augustine? Did it manifest? Did the Holy Spirit come with fire?
8: Always. Whether we're open to receive it is always the challenge. God always shows up. I think at one point we had talked about a personal relationship with the Holy Spirit, and it hit me through some of the Trinity that, that Jesus, when he taught his disciples to pray, said, turn to God our Father. And then at Transfiguration, the Father says, this is my Son, listen to him, and of course, the gift of the Holy Spirit, for all of us. So the idea that Jesus, I have a personal relationship with my Father, and the Father's like, have a personal relationship with my Son, and the Father and Son is like, have a personal relationship with the Holy Spirit, so I think the two with the Trinity go in mind that we can truly have a personal relationship with God, Father, Son, and Holy Spirit.
9: Just striking, you said that on Trinity Sunday at the cathedral where we were, the pastor, he said, you hear all these homilies through the years about the mystery of the Trinity. He said, I want to talk today about having a personal relationship with each of the persons of the Trinity.
8: Wow.
9: I never heard that before. Yeah. And I was just smiling. I was thinking, wow, that's so beautiful. And he said, reflect on those things that are blocking you from entering into that more intimate relationship with the Blessed Trinity. So very powerful.
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9: With all that said, Father, we always begin with prayer. So would you kick us off in today's program with a prayer?
8: Sure. In the name of the Father, Son, and Holy Spirit. Heavenly Father, we love you. And Lord, we know that you love us far more. Lord God, we truly desire to have a personal relationship with you in all your aspects and all three persons that are you, the Holy Trinity. Lord, as we also look forward to celebrating Corpus Christi, Lord, just open our hearts to truly allow you to animate our lives, that as we may truly understand what it means to be the body of Christ as we worship him who is the body of Christ. Lord, open our ears to your voice, our hearts to your love, and open our hands in service to others so that by the lives that we live, others may truly know that you are still risen and in our midst through Christ our Lord. Amen.
9: Amen.
8: Father, Son, and Holy Spirit.
9: Amen. So on Sunday, we had our little, call it a family meeting. My kids are a bit older now, so it's not exactly the same. But I had my whiteboard out and had stuff mapped out. We had returned on Saturday evening from Tacoma. We were celebrating the rosary/wake and then the funeral and then the burial of Carrie's mom. Mm-hmm. And tomorrow on the program, I'm going to lay out just some of the stories around that. It was really beautiful. In any case, so we were coming back and just talking about the life that she lived and like a fulfilled life, how she just lived such a fulfilled life, even though it wasn't marked by wealth, fame, or power, but it was marked by pouring a life that was poured out. And in any case, we started to talk about a relationship with the Trinity because we were saying, hey, what did you think about Mass today? And it was, I didn't really know what to expect, but we started to talk to my kids and the kids, you know, 26, 22, you know, 20, about their relationship with the Trinity. In which person of the Trinity do they relate with the most? And, you know, one of them said, well, for me, it's definitely Jesus. I feel the closeness with Jesus. And the other one said, for me, it was the Father. You know, I have a deeper sense of intimacy with the Father. Mm-hmm. I said, you want to guess which person of the Trinity I put out?
8: With the Holy Spirit.
9: The Holy Spirit. I feel this sense of nearness. And it was, I was really happy to be able to have that kind of conversation with my kids to say, you can have a distinct intimacy with each of the persons of the Trinity, and you ought to foster that. And it's not like one's going to get jealous, right? Mm-hmm. One's going to get left out. Hey, you're not paying attention to me. Right. But that there is a distinct way of manifestation and drawing near and showing up that each of the persons of the Trinity can have. And it's funny. It was, it's like, for me, it was so clear, like, oh yeah, I sensed that. But then to hear my kids talk about it, it was beautiful. It wasn't a typical conversation.
8: Mm-hmm. Mm-hmm. I can remember, you probably know who said this, you know, where one person of Trinity is all, you know, all three persons are present. You know, so we talk about, you know, so whether, you know, if you're talking about Jesus, the Father and Son, is the Father and the Spirit are present. Whether it's the Father, you know, God, you know, it's the Son and the Spirit are present. So I think that, you know, we have our distinction in our head, but I think what is beyond our comprehension, I mean, fully God, but also just the idea of the perfect union of God. God is perfect love, and that so perfect that, but, you know, but we can see even in our bodies, you know, if you look, put our body in the microscope, all the cells, and it's like, yeah, there's just one body, you know, and yet in God's design, working together in union, that it truly is one. Anyway, I think that, yeah, just sometimes we get this lost with looking at the different distinctions of the Trinity of the persons. It's like, oh God, you know, they all are present.
9: Well, and one of the things on my whiteboard was this theme that we have talked about in Aquinas that identifies one of the aspects of the nobility of the human being is that we can't reach our goal. We can't reach our end apart from help from outside, that we need others in order to achieve our own purpose, our own fulfillment. Mm-hmm. No one's self-sufficient, right? No one's self-reliant. We all need help from outside. Mm-hmm. And just before the program, you and I were praying. The prayer was very much a prayer of reliance that, you know, you and I can have an interesting conversation. We can have an entertaining conversation or a boring conversation. But if we're going to have a spiritually fruitful conversation, it must be anointed. It must come from outside. It must come from the power of the Holy Spirit, mm-hmm. who will nudge us, who will prompt us, who will like fill our words and move with his light and strength through our words, or they're just going to fall flat. And so that idea, like I consciously have to put myself in that position of radical dependence, so that I don't ever like launch into a conversation with you, like, oh, I've done this for 20 years and we've known each other for all these years, and think, oh, we got this. Lord, go help some other people because we got this.
8: One of the ways that profound ways I experienced that was really over 20 years ago. I was asked to do the 8-day retreat for the contemplative missionaries of charity in San Diego. And 8 days, three talks a day. At least 40 minutes of talk. And I can remember I was a pastor and I flew out there and I realized I had, you know, do the math, 8 times 3, you know, 24 talks in 8 days. And I had, you know, I had 24 topics and ideas and scriptures, but not talks. I had to put them together. So for 8 straight days, I was reading scripture, praying, writing, sleeping and eating, and that was it for 8 straight days. And it was very, at first, intimidating, because as you're talking to these contemplative sisters, it was so clear. They would just couldn't wait to hear what Jesus had to say to them, that the Holy Spirit said. So it's like, okay, I have to absolutely be open and listening and letting God speak through me, because, you know, they were so sweet and so kind. But I knew that honestly, in those one day, one talk, I was like, I was so tired. I said, I'll just wing it. And boy, I felt they got maybe the best of me at that talk, but it was so profoundly inadequate. I thought, oh my God, I'm definitely going to keep prayed up and listen so I can share with them what the Lord is saying to me to share with them. So I was very, it was profound 8 days, but you're right. It's letting God use you.
9: Maybe what the Lord was doing was getting them to be inspired to pray for you.
8: It worked.
9: Well, and it's sometimes it takes things like that. It takes us to run out. Like we run out of ourselves. And sometimes we don't realize just how much what we're doing actually is reliant upon the Lord. It's only flowing. It's only moving because of the grace of God. And when we become less attuned to that all of a sudden we think, hey, I'm pretty good. I'm doing a pretty good job here. And then the Lord's like, you know what? Let me just withdraw my hand just a little bit. Yeah. So you'll see when you show up, not a lot of fruit.
8: Right. And in all honesty, it was like for a day, I said, well, let me just withdraw myself. God is not the one withdrawing. It was more like, God, I got this. Yeah, I got it. And it's like, you sure about that? And it's like, and I realized, okay, no, I don't got, maybe I've got something, but not you. So what I need is you, and what they need is you. So.
9: Well, this is a great entry point into today. We're going to reflect a bit on the gift of the Eucharist. The next Sunday's beautiful solemnity is on the solemnity of the sacred body and the precious blood of Jesus, or Corpus Christi is the traditional name of it. And it's a beautiful flow, right? We go from Pentecost Sunday, the gift of the Spirit following the birth of the church, the sending out into the world, then Trinity Sunday, the greatest of mystery of mysteries, where we're ultimately headed to contemplate the Lord face to face and worship Him. And now we have the Eucharist, Emmanuel, God with us, Jesus coming to be for us the bread of life. I think that that's a powerful, if you will, a certain sense of a powerful link between the two, that what the Holy Spirit wants to do is form Christ in us, and one of the most incredible treasures the church has been given in helping us do that is the Eucharist.
8: Mm-hmm. Yeah, I think, when I do a class for the OCIA for the sacraments, one of the things I just tell them, as a sacrament, God uses ordinary things as conduits of His extraordinary presence and power. And that we see that through the scriptures of God using ordinary stuff like Moses' staff and, the oil poured on Saul or on David, in the New Testament, using, Paul's handkerchief and like ordinary stuff, or if I touch the hem of his garment, just ordinary things, bread and wine, as channels of his extraordinary power and presence. I think is that the Eucharist makes sense. We understand and realize that how God wants to use us, how God uses the things of the ordinary things to connect us, to connect himself with others.
9: Yeah. So today I want to dig into the reality of the Eucharist in your life and in your journey as a priest. It's often said that the Eucharist is the source and summit, and I like to add the center of our life of faith. And as a priest, you are someone who gets to witness every day supernatural activity, an intervention from God in human history through your hands. You're the ordinary stuff that God is using through your priesthood for Jesus Christ to become present substantially through the Eucharist. And so how would you say that the Eucharist played a part in your own genesis of vocation?
8: Mm. I think one, just understanding, you know, our scriptures, Jesus says, love consistent is not that we first love God, but that he first loved us. And I think that just coming to discover, just again, appreciating the Eucharist, I think particularly when I started taking some theology in college, just how profound it is, the idea that, you know, that hearing those words, this is my body given up for you. And just realize, you know, when someone says, you know, if someone looks you in the eye and says, I love you, if their response they're hoping for is you would say, and I love you too. And so I realized what profound way that God says, I love you. Every time I come to Mass, he says, this is my body given up for you. And of course, the invitation is to reciprocate. And it's like, and many times we're not ready. It's like, thanks, Jesus. I like you too. You're really nice. It's like, you know, it's like, but what he ultimately wants is, and this is my body given up for you. So I think that just more and more understanding, appreciating his profound love for me. And what he, and his sacrifice, connect the Eucharist to the cross. I mean, you know, he died for me. He offers his body. I think beginning of realizing that what he's asking of me, and really invitation to love him back. And in the end, that became manifest ultimately of discerning that call to the priesthood as my way of the way he's called me very specifically to love him back. And when I counsel married couples, engaged couples, I say, you know, your vocation, holy man, is that's the path of holiness that God has called you to. And clearly, Holy Orders is the path of holiness that he's called me to. And it truly is something he called me to. I didn't choose it. He chose it. And I've always tried my best to say yes to it.
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6: 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So when I think about like a personal relationship with Jesus, for me, the Eucharist was really at the center. Yeah. And you've heard my story, and it was when I was, my faith was challenged, 18 years old. And I went to the parish priest, the pastor, Father Joe, and like, Father Riley, you know, how do I, they're talking about a personal relationship with Jesus. What does that mean? And he brought me out to the tabernacle and he said, Jesus is right here and he's waiting to show himself to you. And and I prayed and had that encounter with the Lord. As Eucharist.
8: Yeah.
6: And so that's the language I like. I don't really like to say Jesus is present in the Eucharist. Yeah. I like to say Jesus is present as Eucharist.
8: Yeah.
6: And that way it's not somehow he's in there, like he kind of slide over to the left a little bit. Do you see him? He's kind of poking his head out. No, he's present as Eucharist. And so for me, Eucharistic adoration, going to Mass to receive the Lord, those have been really beautifully connected. And I know many saints and popes, and Pope Benedict highlighted that very greatly, as well as John Paul II, this nurturing sense of seeking the Lord outside of Mass in adoration has a very powerful impact on your awareness, recognition, and longing to receive him as Eucharist at Mass, that those two are very profoundly connected. And so that's just in my own sort of spiritual journey, like, where do I build up this sense of Jesus is Emmanuel, God with us, and where does he minister to me in an intimate and personal way? It's the Eucharist and it's the scriptures, that those are two, like the two pillars of where I nurture my sense of personal relationship with Jesus. Just what jumps out at you in that?
8: Yeah. Well, a couple of things. I think, you know, when the idea of, you know, being in his presence, an analogy I use a lot, even when I'm speaking to some of the elementary school kids, it's like, you know, if it was in the middle of winter and you went away from your job, you just were gone for 2 weeks, and people, you came back, and it's like, hey, you've been to the beach. And I said, well, what do you mean? I didn't tell anybody. No, I can tell, you know, you got a tan. He said, you've been to the beach. It's like, yeah, that's true. And it's like, but that is that, you know, you went and you spent time in the presence of the sun. And even without telling anybody, people can say, something's different about you. You know, something's different. You don't have to tell them. They can see it. And I think there's something about sitting in the presence of the Lord, you know, in the, you know, like that Eucharistic adoration. You know, I think, you know, when you think about it, I think we miss at Eucharistic adoration. I may have said this before. It's like we it's in a naive way think that, well, adoration is going from the pews to the altar. And it's like the most profound adoration happening is going from the altar to the pews. It's, you know, being in his presence. I mean, his love for us, his, you know, the Lord delights in us, the Lord's passionate love for us. That's what we connect with. And I think that's the encounter of how profoundly he loves us. It's like, you know, if you go visit a grandmother in a nursing home or something, and let's say their grandchild comes in and she says, you know, come here, let me look at you. And you're like, oh, and they smile and they grin and say, oh, don't you look one? Don't you look beautiful? And it's like, just that simple thing, let me look at you. I delight in seeing you. And it's like, when you go to Eucharistic adoration, you think, well, how do I feel? Do I feel this presence was a powerful experience? It says, you know what? Can you be content with the fact that you could have been somewhere else and the Lord wanted to look at you? And he knows, he said, let me look at you. And just knowing that put a smile on his face, that is enough that puts a smile back on yours, you know, just to be in his presence. So.
9: Well, and what you just said there, I think also brings up, what can we do as the folks going into adoration, going into the church to spend some time in the presence of the Lord to correspond, right? To dispose ourselves or ready ourselves, right? It's a gift from God, but there are the human corresponding disciplines. And I think that these are the disciplines, these are at least a couple of the disciplines that are not very valued today, right? So the sort of traditional three are silence, solitude, and simplicity. Right? So if you want to take time to be with the Lord in the Blessed Sacrament, even if you go into an adoration chapel or you go to a time of exposition where there are a lot of other people there, it's solitude. You're not there because of the others. You're there because of him. Mm-hmm. And you want to be able to come apart from others to be alone with the Lord, right? Come away. And so there's that valuing the idea that I can be alone with God, right, and alone with the Lord. And then the second is silence, right? To be able to do that in a way that says, I'm going to be still, right? Be still and know that I'm God. That again is not valued. And then the simplicity of it all. It's not a complex, like, frenetic activity. No, it's a stripping everything down to the humble manifestation of Christ as Eucharist. These are really countercultural, kind of prophetic disciplines that foster the capacity, the readiness to receive the coming near of Jesus. Because I think sometimes we have blinders on, and because we don't foster those attitudes, we don't foster those disciplines, we miss out greatly on what the Lord has for us.
8: Mm-hmm. Well, I think it really requires, it's not as far from us as it may seem, meaning the heart of Christianity, as I always say, is a relationship. And, you know, religion without relationship is rites and rituals that have no power to save you, heal you, you know, change you. And so I think this preparation, like if I'm going to sit in the presence of a stranger, we do it all the time. You get on the subway or you sit next, say nothing, you don't have any conversation, and say, but I'm with this person, that presence for 20 minutes, 25 minutes, and we get off the subway and that's that. You know, yeah, it was a bunch of people I was with on the subway. But it's like that, it's like, who am I sitting with? So I think that, you know, it's not, if I'm just sitting before, you know, like, you know, think of it when we have like even our elementary school kids, if I teach them about kind of using the analogy of sun on the beach and that kind of thing, but just that Jesus is real, he's there. But without that, it's like, we're just sitting here. I mean, a true story, there's a Missionaries of Charities here at Contemplative Order here in DC. And I remember they had asked a parishioner, they didn't want to leave the Blessed Sacrament alone. They asked the parishioner, hey, we have to run out to the airport and come back. Can you just sit here? And he said, sure. And when they came back, there he was. He had his laptop and a bunch of papers on the pews, and everything. You know, he was waiting for them to come back because they asked him. And that's what, and he didn't mean any disrespect, but it was just like, well, I mean, if I want to be here, I might as well, you know, make use of this time, you know. So he just, you know, brought all his stuff. And they realized, okay, that wasn't what they had in mind. It's like they were in adoration. And they're like, he was just, you know, keeping the Eucharist, the Blessed Sacrament company in a sense of like, well, I'm standing here. I'm holding a spot for them to come back in the door. So I think you have to prepare and under just be known that who this is, you know, who is Jesus and knowing his love for me. So one of the things is like, whether it's finding particular scriptures that you encourage people to read, you know, when we have adoration, it's like, you know, I find different things, you know, creating, you know, different prayers and different that really, I think, would connect with people and can just sit with that. You know, when you read a story for the first time, if you remember the first time you heard the story of the footsteps in the sand, you know, when all of us remember reading it for the first time, you have that punchline at the end of, you know, Jesus, where were you in the worst times? Oh, it's then that I carried you. And it's like, wow. So it's kind of like if you're reading it for the first time and then you, and you're at before the Blessed Sacrament and you just sit with that, you know, when, because I've had hard times and Lord, I thought you weren't there. I thought you abandoned me. He says, no, I was carrying you. And just, you know how the Holy Spirit will use those moments. But suddenly I'm recognized that Jesus, you know, in the monstrance is the same one who's letting me know that when you thought I'd forgotten you, I would never forget you or forsake you. You can see how that's a connection now that, you know, so there's some preparation I think you have to really get the most out of that moment. And when I said it, it's not as far as we think, because with relationships, we know, you know, two people love each other walking along a beach, saying nothing. They're not just like, well, this is boring. We're not even talking about anything. Man, they're so profoundly connected and holding each other's hand. It's like they know we don't have to say a whole lot. You know, we don't have to have a powerful an encounter. So I think that when we disconnect that relationship, our relationship with Jesus, we can have an even more profound way.
9: You've heard me mention Father Mark Noonan, the spiritual director, philosophy professor, priest at St. John Seminary in Boston. He talked about two modes of contemplation. One was to be attentive to, and the second is to be with. And so the be attentive to is Psalm 123, as the eyes of a handmaiden are on her mistress, so our eyes are on you, O Lord. So it's that attentive gazing. It's that watchfulness. It's that keeping your eyes attentively focused on, right, ready to be responsive. So that's like looking each other in the eyes, right, that strong attentiveness. And then the being with is the old couple on the front porch on the rocking chairs. They're just together, right, being with, or your example of just walking down the beach. Yeah, there are times when you're walking down the beach where it's you're having a conversation, right? And so there's a lot of being attentive to the flow, the back and forth. But sometimes it's just being together, right? Just being with each other. And one, he says, you normally begin with being attentive to, and that eventually leads to being with. That's a profound insight. And that's what I've found. Like when I've recommended to people, if you want to go deeper into Eucharistic adoration, expect during the first, like one of the earlier stages, that you're going to be very actively pouring out, like emptying your heart of all your concerns, the people you're praying for, the situations you're in, for the things that you're there for yourself. But eventually your heart is empty. And then you can finally, okay, slow down. Just now, just be with him. Just be with him. Now that you're emptied, and then watch what happens as you can just learn how to be with him. But again, for the majority of people today, those types of being present in the world, those are not quick to develop and mature in us. Those are attitudes or ways of relating to the world around us that really need to grow.
8: Yeah, I think that's why, you know, think about it. We know there's so many full of distractions, and you know, we never, you know, we run from silence. You know, we have to have something, and we have to have a, you know, something on, even if we're not watching it or paying attention to it, this has to be some noise. And oftentimes the fear is really not so much necessarily even just facing God, but sometimes facing myself, being with myself, you know, not happy with myself. I'm like St. Augustine, restless until restless, you know, and just things I have to do, things I've been putting off and I'm fearing. But the idea that being in God's presence and bringing that with you, you know, I think that,

0: that he knows, and a word of healing, and it's just his presence that can profoundly impacts us.
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3: So we went through the seminary at an interesting time, and I say interesting in a sense that there were certain tendencies that showed up, and this would be the mid to late 80s. And so that was a time where people had come out of the Second Vatican Council, and a lot of the priests that were in formation on faculties were kind of like pendulum swinging, right? So they had come out of the 60s, mm-hmm. And out of what they would have considered a time that was overly rigid or rigorous or narrow. And so they were there to pendulum swing us back to the other side, to be able to introduce us into things that, boy, we wish would have happened for us. And right. I don't think they actually ever really said it that bluntly, but that was the feeling. And I remember one of the ways it showed up was we had like a house council meeting, whatever they call the parish, the house council for the seminary. It was kind of mimicking a parish council. Mm-hmm. And I was representing the new men, the first year class. And I remember what came up was someone said, hey, we would like to have a time of adoration in the school. At the house, because there was no scheduled time for adoration. And I can remember how struck I was. I was really somewhat naive, even though I had spent 2 years in the seminary. Here I am now in Rome as a first-year man. And the priest said, so that, you know, that devotion is from a bygone era. Mm-hmm. And so it's not something that we put into the schedule because we feel like that's something that is it's not going to really be part of the future of the church. And I can remember thinking, what? Mm-hmm. And there was a fifth year deacon. He had come back as a deacon. And he said, hey, you know what? Look, if there's nobody on the priest's formation faculty willing to lead Eucharistic adoration, I'm willing to do it. And finally, there was a priest that jumped in. It was Father Aschenbrenner who jumped in and said, I'm willing to take up this as well. And sure enough, we ended up having it. It was only like twice a month, I think, on Fridays, where there was adoration. And it would only be attended by, I don't know, maybe 15 or 20 out of the 130 guys. Mm-hmm. And I thought, what a sadness that's sort of the flow that was present in the 80s, that there's a whole generation of seminarians who did not have a sense of, like, let's enhance the richness, the power, the tradition, the transformative capacity of that time with the Lord in adoration, that was not fostered or promoted with any sense of vigor. Do you remember anything about that in our time at the North American?
0: Well, I remember very little about, which I think is affirming your point. I don't remember any regular adoration being even scheduled. You said twice a month. I don't remember that. I think once again, it's also illustrating.

0: Because if you ask the faculty, so do you believe in the real presence? They'd say, of course, yes, of course you do. So you believe Jesus is there, is present, yes. However, it was almost like this ritual, this one of those older traditions we don't do anymore, once again, to me, is separating religion from relationship. This tradition, this ritual, well, what is that? Apart from the relationship, it's meaningless. It has no power. There's no point in doing it. If I'm just, again, you're like the guy with his laptop and work papers all over the pews, waiting for the sisters to come back to adore Jesus. And so I think that, and so I think that's what got separated. What I remember is debates about kneeling during the consecration. Do we kneel? Do we stand? We should have unity. And so let's all stand. It's like, so, that was, but that was even beyond our seminary, but I think that in the end, and anyway, I think that that was just, that's why it really, you cannot make any of us, we teach the Eucharist and introduce our people to the Holy Eucharist. As you said, I think you made a very good point, rather than saying, well, yeah, Jesus is in there. And I think about, when in the 33 years he walked the earth, no one is like, it's like, there's Jesus is in that body walking around, that, but it is, but I think part of reality was that God with us, there was, one of the miracles where people said, they praised God that the God was so present in a human being, and so, but I think that again, we'll always get in trouble and we'll always seriously dilute our faith and the meaning of our faith when we separate it from relationship.
1: So when I, one of the things that I challenge some guys to, and it tends to be more guys than women, it's hey, if you want to see a change, like there's like some blockage happening in your life and you're not seeing a breakthrough, go to adoration for a month, right? Every day, go before the Lord. And again, it's not just check the box. I've found the magic formula. If you go 30 times in a row, you're going to get the breakthrough. It's sort of the, you followed the right path. No, it's you go before the Lord, and then you're going to enact that sense of the personal relationship and the pouring out and the crying out to the Lord. I'm desperate for you. Please come and draw close to me with your presence and your power, right? And you do in me what it is I'm trying to have happen, because I can't, I'm not seeing anything happen. And it is, I've never had a guy come back say, yeah, I did it. I fully engaged and nothing happened. Right. That never has been the outcome. It's so often the opposite. Like, wow, everything changed for me. And it happened quite quickly, within a handful of days. But just that idea of giving over a set of time to daily adoration can have such a profound impact. In fact, go ahead.
0: No, I was gonna say, I think it's one of the things, it's like praying, Lord, giving God more access to your life. And I think the idea of it being in his presence, it's like you're setting aside time. And it's like, and God, this is your time with you and for you. And I'm just gonna do this. You do that. And it's like, absolutely. I'm giving God a level of access to my schedule, my time, all the important things, the things that matter, whether they're important or not, if they matter, they make your schedule. Other thing else is like optional. Maybe we'll see each other again sometime. Yeah, maybe we will. We probably won't, because we didn't schedule it, plan it, set it up. But suddenly, it's God, when God makes your schedule, that's you taking a step up in your spiritual life. I've actually put schedule God, because all the important stuff gets scheduled. So yes, committing to be in his presence. Oh, it will be, it makes a difference. I think the other thing, also we can get into just as far as belief in the Eucharist, but really the connection between that and the belief in his word. When does consecration happen? Most people don't know this because we didn't teach them. People say, well, what point does the bread become the body of Christ? And people are often guessing different times, I said, and of course the answer is at the words of consecration. It's that people say, well, when you say, let the Spirit come upon these gifts, I said, that's not the consecration. It's when the words of Jesus are spoken, this is my body. And that's again, that's because the same word that created, how did God create the universe? He started talking. Isaiah 53, my words shall not come back to me void, but achieve the end. How do people know Jesus was more than just an ordinary rabbi? Well, it was the impact of his words. spoke with authority. Who is this that casts out demons? Who is this that wins and the seas obey him? And it's like, what is about his word? What we see is an impact that we've only known and that God can do. When God speaks, things happen. God said, and so it happened, is the mantra in Genesis. God said, and so it happened. And then at a certain point in the Mass, what do we say? This profound profession of faith. Lord, I'm not worthy to enter under my roof, but if you just say the word, my soul will be healed. That's a profound profession of faith in the power of his word. And it's precisely that. So that's why, you know, as you know, in the Catholic Church, we don't just have in the center a pulpit. We have sort of two, if it can be two centers, points of focus, the pulpit, the word, and then it shifts all the way to the altar. And the two, you know, there's cause and there's effect. You know, there's word and there's sacrament. So I think that believing in the Eucharist is absolutely challenges me to believe, not limit what God can do and how he can change me. Only say the word and I will be healed. I will be changed. I could be holy.
1: Beautiful. Again, I'm talking with Father Pat Smith today about the upcoming feast. It's the solemnity of the body and blood of Jesus, the feast, traditional feast of Corpus Christi. And reflecting on the gift of the Eucharist and how it feels like there, you talk about pendulum swing. It feels like we're in a time where there's been a bit more of a pendulum swing back towards the gift of the Eucharist. You know, we've had those years of Eucharistic revival involving the bishops' conference and these processions, these pilgrimages that all led and culminated to that gathering in Indianapolis. That was over a year ago now, and how the goal here was, I think, rightly, you know, discerning. We need to foster a greater sense of the real presence of Jesus as Eucharist, not in the Eucharist. The real presence of Jesus as Eucharist, and how that is intended to be the source of our faith, the summit, the high point of our faith. And really and truly, adoration, when we deepen our relationship, that we deepen that sense of the encounter with the Lord, the Eucharistic Lord, it'll impact how we are present at Mass, what we will do when we are together at Mass.
0: Yeah, I mean, you know, when people, when celebrities show up somewhere, you know, crowds appear. You know, it can be at a place, you know, that you go there all the time, but somehow celebrity is going to be there, and suddenly that restaurant is full because who's there? Who do we believe is going to, you know, the idea that I would say, you know, with the Mass, it's like one thing we can always be sure, you know, you might not have your favorite choir or your favorite priest and your favorite sermon. It's like, but Jesus will show up. That is his promise to us. You know, I will be with you. And so it's like he shows up every time. The question is, that's why I say even almost ironic when we think of, well, you know, the real presence. Is Jesus really present in the Eucharist and Mass? Is he really present? I have a better question. Are you really present? He's going to show up. He's always present. But, you know, I can be physically in the room. Yeah, I can be physically, but my mind is somewhere else. He always shows up. And he shows up and he said, and this is my body poured out for you. You know, he gives everything. We show up and maybe we give a very feeble praise, if at all, you know, or we're looking at our watches when this is over. You know, people used to say, at a certain point, you know, you go up and you get communion. And it's like, you do what? Get communion? What does that even mean? Get communion? It's like, are you seeking communion? Do you desire to be in communion with? Our call is holy communion, be holy. And so I think that you're right, but not knowing who is there will definitely is going to, quite frankly, determine whether they even show up.
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1: Right. You know, and it's Father Pat, one of the things that I have found is that for my kids, like my oldest daughter, Mary Grace, she has a pretty strong devotion to, like, she's the one who said it was the Lord. It was Jesus. Right. And that sense of the presence of the Lord in the Eucharist that she meets in adoration is connected back to how she receives him in communion. And so you talk about this sort of pendulum swing. And so for her, going to receive the Lord in the Blessed Sacrament is a huge deal for her, right? When she goes to communion, it's like, wait a minute, this is the Son of the living God. This is my Lord. This is my Savior. Right. And so the idea of casual going to communion, you know, is not, it's something that is, it has moved her, right? So, and I think I see this, I see it in sort of younger people that have, are trying to recover reverence at Mass. There are certain ways that that's showing up. I don't know how much that's showing up where you are, but you have, you know, like women wearing veils. You have, obviously, people kneeling during prayer, but kneeling, even having a kneeler present or kneeling to receive Holy Communion on the tongue from a priest, right? That rather than in saying I won't receive in my hands anymore, as a sign of again a sense of increased reverence for the one I'm receiving.
0: Correct.
1: It's almost like I have to consciously, intentionally fight against things that will lead towards this idea of a casual approach to a piece of bread. No, I need to elevate in my, not just intention, but in my action, how it is I am being present before the Lord. And so fostering reverence. I don't know, is that something that you see happening where you are?
0: Absolutely. We have, we see, especially like, you know, young adults, we're near a college, Howard University, And also just in D.C., you know, so many people come here from the university, Georgetown, American University, lots of George Washington University. And so we have a lot of that age and people who come, and you're absolutely right. I think we also have people coming from like some of, you know, the Caribbean islands, Trinidad, and other places where some of those traditions have, you know, are still present in a way that they maybe were 30 years ago in the United States. So, yeah, I love that. I love that there's a devotion and yeah, people who will come and, you know, we had a guy just the other day, he's like, came, you know, he's visiting, you know, he's like covered in tattoos, you know, looks this really tough guy, you know, comes into communion, gets on his knees on the floor, not a kneeler, to receive, you know, and it's kind of like, and I think part of that, it's not just, you know, yes, acknowledging the Lord's presence, but I do think there's something, as you know, about with physical posture. You know, I can go to prayer. I have a chapel. I'm blessed to have a chapel with the Eucharist and in the rectory. And sometimes I go in the chapel. It's like, what am I? I'm feeling, I could be frustrated or distracted. And I don't really feel like, a reverence, a adoration of the Lord. And when I feel that way, I deliberately get on my knees and many times put my head to the floor. And it's actually like a protest. Of like, and I'm not going to lift my head from this floor until my spirit gives him the adoration. And that takes a matter of seconds, not minutes. It's like the posture says, like it or not, we are adoring the Lord. And all that resistance disappears. And the posture really, and I think also our witness, I think sometimes it's like, that's what I'm feeling or thinking. It's like, wait a minute, if I'm going to be telling the people that this is the Lord, then what do something I tell certain ministers, it's like, understand that for a person to say who just comes to church, doesn't know what we're doing, the only visible evidence that this is something more than bread is us. They see us. How do we behave in the presence of the Eucharist? And, you know, that's the only evidence. And so they should, someone who knows nothing about why we're there or what's happening should like scratch their head and say, why are people bowing so profoundly? Why are people kneeling? What is that that they're giving? And really be generally asked, we say, well, what's, I don't understand what's happening. But as you said, many times, if we only looked at the physical posture, many times our visible witness is not a witness at all. You know, it would say, well, I mean, if we were giving out, you know, tickets, you know, we can go to, you know, to an amusement park and here are tickets for these rides. Oh, good. Thank you very much. And you, but it's nothing special. You know, we're just giving out, you know, so I think that that's something when you appreciate it, you realize how your posture in your body is a profound witness to who it is, to not just, it helps me remind myself, but also witness to others of who is present.
1: Well, and, you know, we've talked about this, the idea, you just said it earlier in the program, don't tell me what you believe, show me how you live, and then I'll tell you what you believe.
0: Mm.
1: Like, let me see, what do you believe about the Eucharist? Well, show me how you actually approach the Eucharist, show me how you actually receive, how you're present at Mass, how you receive communion, and what you do afterwards, and then I'll tell you what you believe about the Eucharist.
0: Yeah.
1: And I'm not saying, you know, I don't know if this is causation or correlation, right? But some of the experimental things that were put into place in the 70s and the 80s, like Eucharistic ministers and receiving in the hand, you know, has this fostered what was hoped? And I don't know all the historical proposals of what this was supposed to bring about. I think part of it was, oh, the Eucharist is a meal, not only a sacrifice, that Christ is present in the body, not just in the host or as the host. And so we're gonna you know, amplify, and we're going to move away from an over focus on the priest's role and the sacrifice, and we're going to broaden it. And I wonder, right? It just if the statistics are simply a matter of the degradation in the wider culture in society of the place of faith, or if in fact some of it is the way that we've actually lived the faith as Catholics, that there has been a degradation in belief, and therefore that shows up in our attitudes and practices.
0: Mm-hmm. Yeah, I think that I was thinking one time I was looking through Higher Sacristan. And one of the things, I interviewed some different people, and the one I ended up choosing was the only one who had actually said that the Father, the only thing they really were not comfortable to do was just to actually approach the tabernacle. I mean, is there a way where, like, let's say, for example, it's like getting a pix to visit the sick, you know, and it's like they just weren't comfortable to, you know, I know this is going to be the person I'm going to choose. They just like, I'm unworthy. I mean, this is Jesus. This is the, you know, the presence of that. I'm not worthy. I'm not worthy either. It's like, but I just knew the fact that, so, and my point is, so oftentimes in that experimental time, first of all, in any time, poor catechesis is not going to make a good Eucharistic minister anything, you know, or clergy. If we do not have an appreciation, again, when we're talking about, you know, adoration of the Eucharist is old news. You know, we don't do that anymore. We're moving away from that. That's absurd. So the point is that, first of all, we have to cat it. We have to, you know, people, it's an extraordinary ministry. So we have them, but it's very important that, again, that it's having a true understanding. They, you know, the fact that they're in adoration, you know, they're in awe, and they realize that, you know, so it's not something flippant, it's not something. But I think a lot of times, if we don't catechize people, then there's always going to be abuse and misuse and lack of appreciation.
1: Yeah, so we were at my mother-in-law's funeral, and the priest before communion, obviously at funerals, you're gathering people that are not all practicing their faith, right, and not all Catholic and all that. And so he was really clear and in detail stated, communion is the center of our faith, and if you should come forward for the reception of Holy Communion, if you're a practicing Catholic and you're in a state of grace, that means that you're not aware of mortal sin, and you've made a confession, you know, sacramental confession to a priest before you come to communion. And he said, please come forward and I'd be thrilled to bless you if you're not in a position or a condition to receive Holy Communion. And I mean, he was really clear, but to your point, real great clarity in a moment plus poor catechesis leads to what? A whole bunch of people going to receive Holy Communion who are not practicing the Catholic faith, haven't been to church in years, manifestly living in visible public states of sin, and still happily coming forward to receive Holy Communion. Like it was, the words bounced off their heads, right?
0: Well, yeah, absolutely. And I think that, but really, again, we haven't, you know, I remember someone said something very profound. They said, you know, if we're honest, so often we have more faith in Tylenol than the Eucharist, in the sense of like, if I take Tylenol, I'm expecting an impact. I have a headache, you know, so let me take this, you know, this aspirin, and I'm actually expecting something. Then I go and receive the Eucharist. All right, I receive the Eucharist. You know, it's like, what are you expecting? And, you know, what does this mean? So, you know, I think we have more faith in Tylenol than, and so, but that's, again, we haven't been introduced. If you give, you know, if you have a genuine pearl necklace that belonged to your great grandmother and it's been passed down in your family, it's like you don't give that necklace to a toddler. They say it's pretty. They'll play with it. They'll probably break it and, well, worse, choke on it. It's like they cannot appreciate how special this is. This is a family heirloom. This is something we treat sacredly. You put it in the hand of a toddler, it's just, you know, it's just something to play. It's a toy to play with. And you don't get angry at the toddler. You get angry at the person gave them the news. Like, why would you give something like that to a child, to a toddler who clearly could not capable of appreciating it? So,
1: amen. Well, Father, believe it or not, we're out of time. I appreciate you walking with me through these reflections on the Eucharist, and I hope and pray, brothers and sisters, that you are encouraged to and go deeper into your relationship with Jesus, the Eucharistic Lord. Thank you, Father Pat.
0: Amen. You're welcome.
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4: This is an EWTN Newslink. I'm Teresa Tomio from Catholic Connection. Russian forces launching a massive aerial attack on several Ukrainian cities, killing at least 18 civilians and wounding over 100. The assault involved hundreds of drones and dozens of missiles. And EWTN News President and COO Monsi Alvarado says she's humbled and deeply grateful to the Holy Father, who has appointed her as the next prefect for the Dicastery for Communications. EWTN News reports that she will take over from the retiring Paolo Ruffini in November, making her the first laywoman to head a Vatican dicastery. She said in a statement she looks forward to the important work of strengthening the dicastery so it may continue to serve the Church in Rome and everywhere to communicate Christ to the world. 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I'm Teresa Tomio, and Call to Communion with Dr. David Anders starts now.
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10: 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Now, if you're listening to us outside North America, please dial 1 and then 205-271-2985. If you're watching us on TV today, send us an email. ctc@ewtn.com is that address. All right, Pedro Quiles, our producer. Matt Gabinski is our phone screener. Ace McKay keeping an eye on social media. I'm Tom Price along with Dr. David Anders.
11: Tom, how are you today?
10: Doing very well. How are you, sir?
11: Oh, I'm doing decent. Thank you.
10: Interesting question to lead off. This is from Bradley. Bradley says, the biblical preference for celibacy is clear, but that is not the issue. The banning of most married men from the priesthood is. Not even St. Paul, with his preference, went that far and criticized the sect who did it. Can this conversation be had?
11: Sure. Of course.
10: Let's have it.
11: Yeah, well, let's have the conversation. Absolutely.
10: Sure.
11: And it gets had all the time.
10: It does.
11: Yeah. So it's perfectly intelligible thing for a Catholic to question the prudence of a church policy. And this is what this is. This is not a dogma. There's no dogma that says married men can't be admitted to the priesthood, because, in fact, they are admitted to the priesthood.
10: Yes.
11: It is a policy expressing a preference about what the best pastoral practice is for the Latin church. It's perfectly legitimate to question the prudence of that. Now, you know, I'm not going to question the prudence of it on this radio show, because that would be imprudent.
10: Yeah.
11: Right? That's not my job here. But yeah, you can. I mean, one of the most interesting cases of criticisms of the church, in my memory, comes from someone who was, in fact, a doctor of the church, and that is, or is a doctor of the church. That's John Henry Cardinal Newman. And it concerns something that was not a policy, but the proclamation of a dogma. John Henry Newman famously believed that the church should not define the dogma of papal infallibility. Now, let me clarify. Newman believed the Pope was infallible.
10: Yeah.
11: Right? He believed it historically, but he also believed it when the church proclaimed it, because it was a dogma. And he said, okay, it's a dogma, I believe it. His point was, there can be true things that you don't have to say out loud.
10: Mm.
11: Right? There can be true things where maybe it's not a good idea to say them out loud. And he thought at the time it was not a good idea to say it out loud, not to specify it by having it officially proclaimed as a dogma at Vatican Council I. And so he said it's not the opportune moment to do this. He was called an inopportunist. That was his position.
10: Okay.
11: He didn't deny it. He just said, shouldn't do it, right? Now, if a doctor of the church can call into question the prudence of an ecumenical council proclaiming a dogma, then I think we could certainly call into question the prudence of lesser decisions. Now, in fairness, you or I are not Newman.
10: No.
11: We're not Newman, right? But yeah, it's always legitimate to have discussions about the best pastoral practice, sure.
10: Okay. And Bradley, thank you so much for your question. It just seems to me common sense that if a man is a married man, probably with children, he's not going to be able to devote 100% to, you know, the workings of a parish.
11: So, you know, and we've talked about this before, Tom, but there are priests in my life whose ministry to me and my family, to me, seem unintelligible apart from their celibacy. Like, their celibacy was such a part of their identity and their vocation to the priesthood. To imagine them as married men is to imagine something other than what I got pastorally.
10: Yeah.
11: And they were able to give themselves so generously, in part because of their vocation to celibacy. I have met other priests who I thought, yeah, that guy probably should have gotten married. Now, but does that mean he should also not have become a priest? In some cases, yeah. Yeah.
10: And we also know some men who are priests and married.
11: Who are also good priests.
10: And they do a heroic
11: absolutely.
10: Job.
11: Absolutely. Absolutely.
10: Fantastic. Bradley, thanks again for your email. Here's one now from Julia. I was raised Catholic, but I was married in an Episcopal church. I'm wondering about the validity of my marriage.
11: Okay, so run the details to me again.
10: Sure. I was raised Catholic, but I was married in an Episcopal church. She wants to know.
11: Okay, yeah. So if you were baptized Catholic, you confirmed the Catholic Church, you're canonically Catholic, and that means you are obligated to the canonical form in the Catholic Church. So you should have married in the Catholic Church. That's the Catholic position. Mm-hmm. And if you married in the Episcopal Church, then your marriage is more than likely invalid. Now, there is a very, very small historical exception to that rule. From 1983 until the pontificate of Pope Benedict, there was an exception to the rule for not about canonical form for Catholics, but about what constitutes a Catholic. Are you in fact a Catholic? That was the question. And the previous code had allowed for the possibility of someone formally renouncing their Catholic faith and thus being freed from the obligation to follow canonical form. But that caused more problems than it solved, and Pope Benedict removed that. Okay, so that's no longer the case. That actually came into play in my own marriage, because when I became Catholic, I had previously married a woman who had been Catholic and left the church. And the priest that brought us in said, tell me about your marriage. And I said, well, my wife, grew up Catholic, but she left the church and she did these other things. And he said, oh, well, she wasn't Catholic then for canonical purposes. You don't need to have your marriage convalidated. And then I later asked a canon lawyer, and he said, oh, she was Catholic, under canonical rules. And so you do need to have your marriage convalidated. And then I asked a third canonist. I said, well, the first guy said this. He says, well, that's correct. I said, the second guy said that. He said, oh, well, that's correct. And in other words, there was an ambiguity in the law.
10: Wow.
11: There was an ambiguity there, right, that Pope Benedict corrected. But for purposes of the law, if you are canonically Catholic, you have to be married in a Catholic church.
10: And
11: if you weren't, easy thing to do is just go to the Catholic church, ask for your marriage to be convalidated.
10: And you and your wife did take care of that.
11: Which we did. We got convalidated.
10: Fantastic. Yeah. All right, back in a moment, and we're waiting for your phone calls at 833-288-EWTN. If you have a question for Dr. David Anders, call or text 833-288-3986 for Call to Communion.
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13: This is a Did You Know moment with Sandra McDevitt. Did you know the Feast of the Holy Rosary, October 7th, is because of a naval battle? By 1571, the Muslim Turks controlled most of the Mediterranean, threatening Christian Europe. Don Juan of Austria, answering the plea of Pius V, gathered over 200 ships and met the Turks near Lepanto in the Mediterranean, October 7th, 1541. The Pope called all Christians to pray the Rosary for victory. At the last minute, the wind changed, giving victory to the Catholic fleet. The Battle of Lepanto was the last sea battle using slaves as oarsmen, and 15,000 were freed. Pius V declared October 7th as a day of thanksgiving. Gregory XIII changed the name to the Feast of the Holy Rosary. So now you know about the Battle of Lepanto and the Feast of the Holy Rosary, October 7th. I'm Sandra McDevitt for EWTN Radio.
10: 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Calls are coming in right now, getting those screened ASAP. I don't know how you're listening to us. There's many different ways of listening to EWTN on the radio side. 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Here is Josh, a first-time caller from Northern Kentucky, listening on the great Sacred Heart Radio, AM 740. Hey there, Josh, what's on your mind today?
14: Yeah, I have a question here for you. So the past few months or so, I've seen things on TV. I've heard discussions about certain archaeological digs that kind of confirm things that we find in the Bible and in our faith, like the Shroud of Turin, for example. There have been times in my life where people think that they have found, you know, pieces of Noah's Ark. So my question is, how do we use these discoveries, these kind of secular discoveries of non-secular things, in order to strengthen our faith without actually trying to venerate or worship the artifacts themselves?
11: Yeah.
14: How do we use these things to help strengthen our faith without worshiping the actual item?
11: Sure, sure. I really appreciate the question. So I think a mistake that a Catholic could make is to approach archaeological or any other kind of empirical data simply impelled by a decision to find confirmation for what he already believes, right? That is the definition of confirmation bias.
10: Yeah.
11: And a decent archaeologist or a scientist or a historian is going to see that through that smokescreen right away, and or worse, if you turn around and sell that sort of thing to other people who don't know the field, and you get them convinced that X is the case, and then they run up against somebody that knows more about it than they do, then they become unhinged and they think their faith is at risk. St. Augustine actually talks about this when he says, look, the worst thing that a Christian can do is spout off a bunch of nonsense about some scientific field where he knows nothing and make himself look like an idiot to the world. So I don't think you should sort of selectively dive into any field, archaeology, geology, anthropology, what have you, just cherry-picking what you take to be evidence for your position, because the risk that you go off half-cocked and talk about things you don't know about is just way too great. So I think the right way to do it, I think this is what the Catholic faith teaches us about itself, is we go into any exploration of empirical data with an open mind, and we're open to what the evidence shows. And it may happen that we find something that says, oh, this confirms, say, the biblical narrative of this event, and that's interesting to me. But we might find the opposite. We have to be open to that possibility, and opposite of what, at least what we think Scripture's saying, let me put it that way. And then we might be challenged to rethink our interpretation of the Bible. Let me give you a historical example of when that actually cashed out in Catholic history. So as you probably are aware, Galileo had some problems with the Inquisition in the 16th century, and he said some things about cosmology that ruffled some feathers. In particular, he was promoting the Copernican view of the universe, that it was not the Earth but rather the Sun at the center of the solar system. And that ran contrary to accepted opinion for multiple reasons. One, of course, people read the Bible as if it were promoting a geocentric universe, because the Bible says things like the sun rises and the sun sets, or God stopped the sun in the sky when Joshua was battling and so forth. So they, oh, well, you see that? Scripture teaches a geocentric universe. At least that's the way it looks to us. And then they also looked at ancient science, Aristotle and Ptolemy and the rest of them, old ancient astronomers, and they also confirmed a geocentric view. So people had a lot of good reason. And you look outside, you step out on your front porch, and there's the sun going up in the morning, and there it is going down at night. At least that's what it looks like from your position. So a lot of the reasons that people held that perspective, and when Copernicus and Kepler and then later Galileo began saying the opposite, it unhinged people, and they were particularly nervous about it after the upheaval of the Reformation. The Holy See just was like, you know, let's just kind of keep our lid on this and make sure we have all the facts straight before we start promoting this business. But the chief Vatican theologian at the time, Cardinal Bellarmine, wrote a letter about this affair in which he made the following observation. He said, well, you know, I kind of think Galileo is wrong because he hasn't proven his case yet. And that actually is historically true. Galileo had not proven his case, right? He had a theory, and he had some observational data that seemed to back it up. But Bellarmine's position was, well, yep, so maybe the theory is good at capturing the phenomenon, like he's come up with a mathematical model that can accurately predict the constellations. That doesn't mean physical reality corresponds to the hypothesis. Mm-hmm. You know, I can come up with any number of models that might capture the phenomena without actually getting at the inner essence of the thing. He says, you know, we need more empirical data to really conclude this thing is true. And he says, I kind of don't think it's true, and I think that Scripture says it isn't true, but what happens if Galileo shows that it's true? What do we do then? And his position was, well, I think in that case what we would have to do is conclude that we had misinterpreted the Bible. Right, so he doesn't throw out the scientific discovery because it conflicts with his understanding of Scripture.
15: Right.
11: He doesn't throw out Scripture. What he does is say, I'm going to throw out my interpretation. Obviously, yeah. I made a mistake someplace.
15: Mm-hmm.
11: And that's the difference between a Catholic and a fundamentalist. Because the fundamentalist becomes wedded to his idea of what he thinks the Bible means and says, to heck with history, to heck with science, to heck with any evidence to the contrary. Uh-huh. I'm going to throw out anything that doesn't fit my theory. The Catholic says, truth is my ally. Wherever it leads, it's God's truth. I want the real God, not the God of my imagination.
15: A much more humble approach. Yeah.
11: And I think that my faith can handle the admission of all the evidence that's out there. Mm-hmm. So I think the Catholic disposition, whether it's towards archaeology, whether it's towards geology or anthropology or biology, is give me all the truth that we have. I can handle it. But my faith can handle it. And maybe I'll find it disturbing. Maybe I'll find it confirming. But I'm not going to pre-decide that before I've actually looked at the evidence. And then once I look at it, then, you know, with the help of the Holy See and Catholic tradition and the reason that God gave me, we'll try to find a way forward to how do we integrate this into our understanding of the faith, right? And, you know, I think we can do this with Scripture, and I think sometimes the results can be powerfully edifying. So, you know, archaeology tells a slightly different story about the history of Israel than you find in the actual historical narratives of the Bible from time to time. But if you're open to reading Scripture through the allegorical method, which the Holy See says you're supposed to do,
15: yeah,
11: I think you can find some interesting insights in there. So let me give you an example. There are some scholars that think that the book of Genesis, at least the form of the book we have today, probably reflects the royalist interests of, say, 10th and 9th century Judean scribes who wanted to promote the Davidic monarchy. And so they kind of write King David in a veiled way sort of back into the text. And you might look at that and say, well, does that undercut the historical reliability of the book of Genesis? Well, then you turn to the Church Fathers, and you find out that St. Augustine reads the opening chapters of Genesis, and he says, well, this is obviously an allegory about the creation of the church. You look at it at face value, and you're like, Augustine, I'm not seeing that. You know, I don't quite see, you know, the papacy and the bishops and all this in the opening chapters of Genesis. But he does, and we'll get to that later. But now you bring the insight of archaeology and higher biblical studies, and you realize, well, you know, in Catholic theology, the Davidic monarchy is a type of the church. Right, it's a kind of allegorical representation of what will be realized in Christ.
15: Yeah,
11: maybe Augustine was onto something. Right now, if I'm just looking at the literal narrative, maybe I'm feeling a little bit uncomfortable.
15: Mm-hmm.
11: But when I open up to the perspective of the fathers of the early church of the New Testament, and I realize the way they were reading the Bible symbolically, the way they were reading the Bible allegorically, sometimes that's the message that's confirmed by archaeology or higher biblical studies. And here's another insight that I might give you. So, you know, Isaiah 53, all the servant songs in Isaiah about the suffering servant. You know, traditional Christianity has always just said, well, those are just about Jesus in a very straightforward way, right? And now, you know, I think what a broader perspective would be to say, well, Isaiah tells us that he's writing about Israel. He says, Israel, my servant. And he's writing about Israel in exile in Babylon. But he's personifying Israel in a literary figure of a suffering servant. And now here comes the New Testament. It says, well, you know what you found in a literary figure, you know, representing the collective of Israel has now been realized in an historical instance, namely the singular individual that is Jesus.
15: Mm-hmm.
11: And so we still find a correspondence between the biblical prophecy and its realization in Jesus, but we do so in a way that opens us up to embrace all of the history of Israel and not just a kind of narrow fundamentalist focus of the words on the text as if they had no context, right? You feel what I'm saying?
15: Yeah, yeah.
11: And there's a great book about this called The Dark Passages of Scripture by Matthew Ramage, who's a Catholic theologian at Benedictine College. and he writes about how Pope Benedict uses the hermeneutics of St. Thomas Aquinas and the allegorical interpretation of the Church Fathers, and then integrates that with the best of archaeology and higher biblical studies and ancient history to give us a very robust spiritual reading of the Bible for the 21st century. So I would highly recommend that book for more exploration of these topics.
15: Thanks so much for your call. That opens up a line for you right now at 833-288-EWTN. 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It is Call to Communion here on EWTN. Glad that you're with us today. Let's go to Mike now, a caller from Michigan, listening to us on the EWTN app. Hey, Mike, what's on your mind today?
16: Oh, thank you very much for your call. And before we go, I have one comment, and I'm sure Dr. Anders will agree, that having the co-host on the show is always much more entertaining than when Dr. Anders has to muscle through this by himself.
11: I could not agree more. I would be absolutely up a creek if I didn't have Tom. He is fantastic. Just everybody, make sure you tell Tom he is not allowed to retire. That is out of the picture. Out of the picture.
15: You're very kind. Thank you, Mike. Yes, what's on your mind?
16: So what I'm reading the book right now by Brother Lawrence of the Resurrection. And he talks about separation from temporal things. And then the book gets into the heresy of quietism. And I've tried really hard to understand that and how our cloistered religious not into that heresy. And if you could help me draw that line between deep compilation, deep thought and separation from temporal things and quietism, I'd be very helpful. Thank you.
11: I really appreciate the question. And I know Brother Lawrence, and I'm familiar with his text, and it is an absolute favorite, interestingly, among evangelical Protestants.
15: Really?
11: Yeah. It's the work of Catholic spirituality best liked by Protestants.
15: Wow.
11: Which ought to tell you something, right? and it's not by a canonized saint or a doctor of the church, and it breathes a slightly different air from the canonized mystics of Catholicism, like Bernard of Clairvaux or Teresa of Avila or John of the Cross or Francis de Sales or any of the many other spiritual writers in the Catholic tradition. And so when people get interested in contemplative prayer and spirituality, and you know, they go to their Protestant bookstore or the kiosk at the airport and they pull off Brother Lawrence, I'm like, yeah, okay, but I got some other books for you that are closer to the heart of Catholic spirituality that I'm not going to discourage you from reading that one, but there's others that I think that are better choices that do a better job of answering this question of yours. Now, the heresy of quietism was quite literally a teaching that encouraged complete passivity in the spiritual life, right? And maybe even a denigration of the sacraments, or of moral effort, or of good works, just a sheer reliance on the initiative of God and His grace in your life, with you know being so down on your ability to cooperate that you basically just didn't, right? And just sort of resting in quietude, hence the term. Okay, mm-hmm. and that's declared a heresy in the Catholic tradition, quietism, and there are quietistic tendencies that you can find throughout many traditions. I mean, Catholicism is not the only one. Now, true contemplation in Catholic theology is nothing other than an experiential knowledge of the doctrines of the truth that we proclaim, right? And so when St. Paul writes, for example, in Ephesians, that I pray that the eyes of your heart may be enlightened, that you may know the height and the depth of the love of God that surpasses knowledge, this sort of thing, that's what we're talking about. We're talking about the transformative experience of grace so that you don't just believe in Jesus, you believe as Jesus. You see the world through Christ's eyes. Pope Francis wrote about this in his first encyclical on faith, Lumen Fidei, where he said faith doesn't just gaze at Jesus, it comes to see the world through Christ's eyes. It's a participation in his way of seeing. And you can't will that. I mean, like, what if I just said, I just want you now to see the world through Tom Price's eyes? Well, good luck, buddy. I mean, you'd have to spend a lot of time getting to know Tom and like in a deeply empathetic way before you could see the world through Tom's eyes. And in the same way, you can't just say, I'm going to start seeing the world through Jesus's eyes. You have to really get to know Christ. You have to dwell with him. You have to let his spirit work within you over time. Deflect from your passions and your bad habits and really be transformed by grace before you can do that. That process is the mystical life, the spiritual life, and it takes effort. It's not something that can happen through sheer passivity.
15: Mike, thanks so much for your call and for your kind words. 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
15: 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That's 94.5 FM, serving the great Joplin, Missouri. They have been at it for 11 years now. Congratulations to Steve Duncan, his great team there at St. Peter the Apostle Church, from your friends here at EWTN. Let's go now to Alex, a first-time caller from Rochester, Minnesota, listening on the great Real Presence Radio. Hello, Alex. What's on your mind today?
26: Hi. I'm wondering, I'm a Lutheran, but I believe in Jesus. I follow. I don't go to church. Just very big believer. But my problem with a lot of Christians lately has been their obsession with the idea of the firmament and a flat earth. And I'm trying to understand how they can reconcile, because they're not, science with God. They're not mutually exclusive concepts. To me, God, science, you know, like Einstein said, science is God's way of speaking, you know. Everything has, there's patterns in the universe, all these other things. But I'm wondering, what is with these flat earthers? It drives me crazy, and I don't know what to make of it.
11: Yeah, thank you so much. I really appreciate it. So there's a lot to dive in here historically. So let me distinguish, first of all, the kind of fundamentalist allergy to science with the specific, I don't know what you'd call it, sect of flat earthers. So with respect to the fundamentalist allergy to science, the roots of that go back into the 19th century. There were a couple of intellectual forces that really fed intellectual life in early America. One of them was was a movement that came out of the Scottish Enlightenment, common sense realism, associated with a man named Thomas Reid, who argued for the reliability of empirical knowledge and the sort of the common store of wisdom and beliefs shared by the human race. And he argued for the epistemic validity of those convictions and those perceptions, and that they were open basically to everybody, that, you know, the man in the street had enough access to truth that he could make true statements about reality that were reliable. Along with that, there was a

0: systems. And if you think about Darwin on the Beagle, you know, when he's trucking around the Galapagos and he's picking up specimens and thinking about them and so forth, that's very much the method of Baconian science. It's let's gather facts. Let's gather facts, all the facts we can gather, and then let's try to systematize them. That's not how science is done today, but that was the ideal of science that emerged out of the Novum Organum of Bacon.
1: Okay.
0: And that really captured the imagination. And both of these fed the kind of democratic populism of the Christianity in North America after the Second Great Awakening, that the common man has within his power the ability to gather facts about reality and that those facts are reliable. And so they were intellectuals who were not rubes. Like, they were smart people that said, we need to employ what the best of modern science and philosophy has to offer to defend the Christian faith. Now, within Protestantism, there was always a deep antipathy, a rejection, an opposition to the allegorical method of biblical interpretation that the Catholic Church endorses. And they wanted to argue that the way to get at the real meaning of Scripture was to learn Greek and Hebrew and master the manuscripts and just learn what the words on the page are, right? And that was part of the Renaissance culture that produced the Reformation, so they defended that idea. You combine that with Baconian science and Thomas Reed's Common Sense Philosophy, and you get what historian Mark Knoll describes as the literal Reformed hermeneutic of the Bible that took over the minds of American Protestants in the 19th century and became very popular. And a theologian like Charles Hodge, in his Systematic Theology, describes the task of theology this way. He says, like the scientist, and he's thinking here of the Baconian scientist, the job of the theologian is to collect facts and arrange them into a kind of harmonious order and show their inner coherence. And the Bible, being God's word, is a collection of facts. All right, and so he thinks he's being very forward-thinking and very scientific and very empirical, but he's essentially bringing the philosophy of Baconian science and Thomas Reed's Common Sense realism to bear on biblical interpretation. I need not tell you that the author of the Book of Genesis was not a Scottish common sense realist or a Baconian scientist, right? But that's what happens.
1: Yeah.
0: And so it's a very that's kind of the origins of the fundamentalist reading of the Bible. It's a very naive way to read the Bible. It's not true to the literature. Anyway, so that lasted, and that worked for a while, until science and historical studies began to uncover facts about reality that conflicted with, you know, quote unquote, the plain sense of Scripture. In particular, Darwin, and then also the discoveries of higher biblical criticism, really kind of threw cold water on that view of the Bible. Mm. Now, when that happens to you, you have two choices. You can say, okay, I was wrong about the way I read the Bible. Or you can say, they are wrong with the way they're reading the facts.
1: Mm.
0: And Protestantism split into two factions. The modernists, so-called modernists, who said, we're going to go with the science and the history, and we're going to reread the Bible according to the science and the history. That faction gained control of the institutions of Protestant education in North America. They basically won the seminaries and the denominations.
1: Okay.
0: The ones that said, no, we're going to throw out the science and the history and go with the Bible, the so-called fundamentalists, they lost control of the seminaries. In other words, they lost the sort of engines of elite culture. And in general, they started out as intellectuals, but over time, that faction tended to be more from the sort of lower economic strata and less educated population of the Protestant world, and they felt themselves disaffected from maybe the Protestant elite educational majority that held the colleges and seminaries, and so they started building alternative institutions within American society, not so much universities as Bible colleges that were committed to this much more narrow view of the Bible, radio stations, summer camps, Christian schools, Sunday school curricula, and they saw themselves in conflict with the wider world of the educated elite that they thought had turned their backs on God. And so you begin to get now the emergence of a real sort of conspiratorial, we're the persecuted minority who are carrying the torch for God and Jesus, and the elites who have the universities and they have the scientific departments and so forth and the biblical studies departments, they're not

0: on God's side. And so a kind of, conspiracy theories, this kind of thing begin to emerge in that culture. And then they begin to kind of valorize the whole sense of opposition to expertise, opposition to the mainstream, and to make themselves more and more prone to bizarre and sectarian belief just because it's bizarre and sectarian. The more out of the mainstream it is, the more special they tend to feel, because they are the ones that have, we have the real insight, real knowledge. Well, I can't think of any modern conspiracy theory that would fulfill that sort of psychological need to be, the disaffected outsider who has the truth, more than the flat earth theory, because flat earth theory requires the following hypothesis: every institution in the world of science or learning is involved in a grand conspiracy to tap down this truth, right? So I and my sect of like five people, right, are really special, right? Because we are the only people who know. Now, another phenomenon that's similar that you don't find so much in Christian circles, but you do find outside of Christian circles, is the set of people who believe they have been abducted by aliens. And there's a fascinating study of the abduction phenomenon by a Harvard psychologist whose name escapes me at the moment, but I'll think of it probably before the end of the show. And she did an ethnographic study of this group of people, and what she found was that they all derived a tremendous sense of specialness from the fact that, well, of all the people in the world, I'm the one the alien chose. Right. And that was the motivator. Right. That sense that even if they reported as an unpleasant experience, they bonded together in the sense that we are the elite minority who has had this esoteric experience that sets us apart from the rest of the world. And I think that's largely what motivates most people who go in for any kind of conspiracy theory. So there's a lot of data there for you about the history of biblical interpretation within Protestantism, the rise of fundamentalism, and then what I think, and I think some scholars think, motivates conspiratorial thinking. The question, how do you get people out of that? It's very hard to do, right? Because when someone believes that everyone else is part of the conspiracy, well, then any evidence that you bring to them is suspect.
1: It's right? A lot to deprogram.
0: It's a lot, and deprogramming is the right way to think of it. It's a lot to deprogram, and they think that you're part of the conspiracy. I think people typically get out of that when they start getting hurt by it, and when they experience enough cognitive dissonance it breaks them. But some people never get out of it.
1: Wow. Well, Alex, you wanted to know how did they get this way, and now you know how they got that way. Thank you so much for your phone call today from Rochester, Minnesota, listening on the great Real Presence Radio here on EWTN's Call to Communion with Dr. David Anders. Still time for a few more phone calls at 833-288-EWTN. 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You can call us. You can text us. I enjoy praying the Chaplet of Divine Mercy every Monday through Friday morning. You can join me in that if you'd like. We broadcast it on EWTN Radio, 5 a.m. Eastern, right here. You can join Catholics around the world as we recall in prayer the devotion of St. Faustina to our Lord. Again, that's 5 a.m. Eastern, Monday through Friday mornings on EWTN Radio. We'll get back to more questions in just a moment. A quick email here now from Sean. Sean says, in the catechism, there are smaller non-heaven or hell issues that I disagree with. How much of the catechism or doctrines of the faith do I have to agree with in order to be a Catholic?
0: Yeah, thank you so much. I really appreciate the question. So the Holy See has answered this question very specifically. As a Catholic, you are not obligated to hold every word of the catechism with the virtue of supernatural faith.
1: Okay.
0: Right? The nature of the assent that you have to offer to statements in the catechism hinges entirely on the proposition in question and the authority of the source from which it is drawn. So, for example, if the catechism quotes the Holy Bible, you are required to hold that quotation of Scripture itself, not its context, not its use in the catechism, but the passage of Scripture itself, you have to hold to be inspired Scripture. if the Catechism quotes the dogmatic definition of a pope or a council, you are required to hold with divine and supernatural faith that that it is in fact a dogma of the Church and something revealed by God for you to believe. If the Catechism quotes, say, a portion of the canon law, you are required to believe that it's part of canon law. You are not required to believe that it is necessarily a good idea, right? I mean, canon law can be revised. Scripture can't,
1: sure.
0: Right? If the Catechism quotes, for example, the prayer of a saint, that's particularly one who's maybe not a doctor of the Church, you are permitted, for example, to look at that prayer and go, yeah, I wouldn't have said it that way. Like, that's okay. Now, the Catechism as a whole is not infallible. Catechism as a whole is not infallible, but it is authoritative in a specific context. The Church has said that when doing catechesis in the Church, that the point of reference for catechesis is to be the Catechism. So it has that authority, meaning that I should consult the Catechism when I'm teaching the Catholic faith. If the Catechism teaches something, you know, say it's policy, it would be probably unwise to air your personal disagreements with that in the context of a catechetical class for newbie Catholics or, you know, those about to be baptized,
1: yeah.
0: Right? Because the job of the catechist is not to insert his own opinion. His own opinion might actually be correct, but it's not authoritative, you see.
1: Sure.
0: Right? So you let the Church do the talking, and you take up your objections in another context.
1: Sean, thanks so much for your email. Back to the phones now for Lena in New York, listening on Roku. Hey there, Lena. What's on your mind today? Lena, are you there? I think she's got her radio on.
0: Sounds that way.
1: Lena, are you there? Lena? I think we should need to put Lena on hold. Let's put her on hold, if you would, please. And let's go to Fred in Dallas. Fred is listening to us on Sirius XM, Channel 130. Hey there, Fred. What's on your mind today?
2: Thank you. Mr. David Andrews, do you believe that your ancestors were monkeys?
0: So I am not a biologist, and I'm not an anthropologist, and I'm not qualified to speak with authority on those topics. But I do have trust and expertise, and I recognize the stance or the tenor of the Holy See towards what most of the theories of modern biology and human origins are. And most Catholic theologians, and including popes, concede that natural selection with, you know, descent modification through competition is more than a theory, that it is the best supported theory for the origin of species. And so I am absolutely open to the plausibility of that hypothesis, which would include the fact that Adam and Eve, or my first parents, had pre-human, pre-hominid ancestors, and that I bear in my body today traces of that DNA. And that seems to me to be the most reasonable explanation at present, recognizing that I'm not an expert in these things.
1: Sure. Appreciate your call. Thanks for checking in, Fred, in Dallas. Here's a question now from Marla. She says, I was reading about current Eucharistic issues, and I read that abortion is an immediate cause for excommunication. Why are other forms or sins of murder not excommunicable?
0: So, first of all, some are.
1: Okay.
0: Second of all, it's really important to say that that penalty of excommunication is not automatically applied to women who have abortions. Okay, that's really important to say.
1: Okay.
0: It is applied to abortionists. Okay, they're not off the hook, right? and those that directly participate and formally cooperate with the act of abortion, right? Now, women's a different story, but those that are out promoting this and making this happen and performing these things, that's a different story. So you have to ask yourself the question, like, let's say you just took, say, you know, garden variety second degree murder and you made it an excommunicable offense. What would the consequence be for Christian life? Well, first of all, I'm not aware of there being like a large social political movement to promote second degree murder as such. right? You know, you know, a crime of passion like that is it is a sin. It's a grave sin. And one would need to seek reconciliation with the church in order to come back and practice the Catholic faith. And it's a horrible sacrilege. But it doesn't, you know, like, there's not advocacy for that, right? You understand? I mean, the church singles out sometimes for a particular censure social movements or ideas that sort of carry beyond themselves, right? And you know, if there were a large faction in the church that joined the second degree murder of passion movement, right? This is a great way to solve our disputes. Let's go out and promote this thing. Well, then excommunications might be in order. And actually, there was such a time in the church, right?
1: When
0: there was a time in Renaissance Italy when members of the aristocracy were allowed to carry out vendetta killings, and it was not illegal in civil law. And the church was not a fan. I honestly don't know how the history of excommunication was applied in that instance, but that would have been a perfectly reasonable context for the church to say, you know what, if you are promoting vendetta killings in Florence, we're going to excommunicate you.
1: Yeah.
0: Now, if you're performing the killings, well, then you're in the state of mortal sin, and you're going to have to do grave penance and come back, you know, into the church. But excommunication is used when there is a public context that could cause scandal to the faithful. Right, that's when the discipline is used. That and when there's, you know, some necessity to really get somebody's attention to bring them to repentance.
1: All right, Marla, thank you so much for your email. Question here from Emma. Do you, Dr. Anders, do you have any advice on scrupulosity?
0: Yeah, I do. I do have some advice on scrupulosity. First of all, I'm very sorry that you're suffering from scrupulosity, if in fact it is you who are suffering or whoever your loved one is suffering. It's a terrible affliction. Scrupulosity is... it's a spiritual disorder, but it's also a psychological one that is basically a form of obsessive-compulsive disorder. And the treatment of OCD is pretty well established. Now, I'm not a psychologist. Do not take this as medical advice, but this is the way I read what the information is, and you go confirm this with your own therapist. But my understanding is the way you treat obsessive-compulsive disorder is through gradual exposure to the thing that causes your obsessive behavior. So let's say, for example, you're afraid of dogs and you can't be in the room with a dog. If you do, you just break out in hives or something. So first you get used to, say, you know, you touch a pillow to a dog and then carry it out of the room, and you get around the pillow until you don't hyperventilate. And then maybe you can get on the opposite side of a door from a dog and you hear him whimpering on the other side and you're whimpering on your side, right? And then you get to where you can stand on the other side of the door. And then maybe you open a little crack in the door and you put your hand through and let the dog lick you. And then, you know, you just keep gradually increasing the exposure until the discomfort diminishes, okay? So what is the discomfort that the scrupulous soul faces? It's the discomfort of thinking that I've committed a mortal sin when I haven't, right? What is it you have to allow yourself to experience? That discomfort. You have to allow yourself to feel the discomfort of thinking that you're in mortal sin when you're not. And you're never going to be a good judge of your moral culpability. That is the nature of your illness. So what you have to do is surrender that judgment to a sane person, principally a priest, a confessor who understands the disease and does not suffer from it.
1: Yeah.
0: Right? And then do what he says. And so if you go to the priest and you say, oh, Father, you know, I feel so terrible because I didn't finish the last quarter inch of iced tea, you know, in my tea glass that I ordered from the restaurant. And I'm thinking about all the poor starving children in the world that don't have iced tea. And that means I'm selfish and I deserve to go to hell. And I've known people who've been scrupulous about less.
1: Wow.
0: And he says, not a sin. Don't confess it again. That's an order. Now, if you're really scrupulous, here's what you're going to do. You're going to, like, start shaking and want to break, and then you're like, I'll just do it this one time. And then you run away to another priest who doesn't know your story, and you confess the iced tea business, and then you come back to your confessor again. You
1: Wow.
0: keep looking for outs because you have this compulsion to confess,
1: yeah,
0: right, and beat yourself up. No, you have to be willing to sit through the discomfort, right? And remember that God loves you more than you love yourself, like by orders of magnitude more.
1: Oh, yes. Absolutely. All right, we're going to go back to Lena in New York one more time. Lena is listening on her Roku device. Lena, what's on your mind today?
3: Hi. I just heard recently about this Ethiopian Bible, and they claim to be the one true faith, and it was here before our Bible was. And I'm wondering about it. Did you ever hear of the Ethiopian?
0: Of course. Yeah, absolutely. You've heard about the Ethiopian Bible. Appreciate that. So the Ethiopian canon of the Bible is larger than the Catholic canon or the Orthodox canon or the Protestant canon. They're the Christian group that has the most expansive canon. It's not like the Catholic Church doesn't know about these books. We know about them in the Catholic Church, and there's a very good reason why the Catholic Church did not accept all of these texts into the canon of the Bible.
1: Mm-hmm.
0: When the bishops of the church in the 4th century were sort of putting the final touches on the canon of the Bible, one of the criteria that they used was ecclesiastical use, meaning how widespread was the acceptance of this book as canon, as canonical scripture. And when there was a book that had pretty much universal acclaim, it was admitted to the canon. A few exceptions to that, but that was basically the idea. So there are a lot of books that were circulating in the ancient world as religious texts that maybe had a following over here or a following over there, maybe, say, a following in Ethiopia, but not in Rome, or, you know, not in Byzantium, or not in Syria, not in Jerusalem, not in Gaul. Well, that wasn't going to make it in. Right. This is essentially the idea. Right. It's what the universal church accepts as canonical. That's canonical. Now, I mean, it's very easy to make yourself a group apart and say, we're the true believers. I mean, people have been doing that for centuries.
1: Oh, yes.
0: Right. And, you know, if you're an Ethiopian Christian, more power to you. We hope you get to heaven. That's not what we do as Catholics.
1: And that's where we leave it. Alina, thanks for calling us back. I know there were some phone issues there, but I'm glad that you were persevering and got through it to us today. Dr. David Andrews, thank you, my friend.
0: Thank you, Tom.
1: 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On behalf of our fantastic team, I'm Tom Price, along with Dr. David Andrews. Thanks for joining us. See you next time here on EWTN's Call to Communion. Have a wonderful day, and God bless.

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6: Christ is the answer with Father John Ricardo.
7: I repeat, I'm sure ad nauseum to the guys who are here, a line from Pope Benedict Emeritus now, who used to say over and over again, to be a Christian is not the result of an ethical choice, but the result of an event, an encounter, a meeting with the living God in the person of Jesus Christ. This and nothing less is what it means to be a Christian. So we said the new evangelization is new in ardor. That's a kind of old-fashioned word. What in the world is ardor? Ardor is zeal, fervor, passion. Are you passionate about Jesus? Passionate about Jesus? Are you zealous for Jesus? Are you fervent for Jesus? Are we fervent for the gospel? Are we passionate about helping this world come to know him?
8: What is a patron saint? The classic professions such as soldiers or doctors have patron saints who represent the ideal of soldiering or doctoring. But we've lost the idea of patron saints because so many of the trades and crafts on which the modern world depends do not have an ideal figure. There's no patron saint of plumbers. G.K. Chesterton says there should be. It would be a revolution, for it would inspire each individual plumber to consider that there really was once a perfect being who did actually plumb. Well, Chesterton says, keep before your eyes the supreme adventure of virtue. If you are brave, think of the man who was braver than you. If you are kind, think of the man who was kinder than you. That is what is meant by having a patron saint.
9: Spend more time with the Apostle of Common Sense. Visit Chesterton.org for more information.
10: Prayer is a variety of forms of communication. Sometimes we simply greet one another, hi, how are you? And we say small, short prayers similarly to God. Other times we engage people in deep conversations. Other times we engage our families in family reunions and big meals. Similarly with God, we engage him in Eucharist and deep meditation as well.
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14: Family, a prayer that we pray together is a powerful prayer. 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Today we pray for those with mental illness. Lord Jesus Christ, suffering servant, we trust in you. In your holy passion, you endured a crowning with thorns. We pray for those who share in this through mental illness. Help them to understand that neither your suffering nor theirs is meaningless. Sanctify their suffering, that it may lead to the conversion of sinners and their own sanctification. Assist those who care for them, giving them patience and hope. Prepare for all of them, Lord, a crown of glory. Amen.
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17: This is an EWTN Newslink. I'm Tom Price. Primary elections will take place in six states today for the U.S. House, Senate, and governor races. Voters head to the polls in Iowa, Montana, New Jersey, New Mexico, South Dakota, and California, where the race for governor and Los Angeles mayor have garnered plenty of national attention. And Pope Leo yesterday spoke to members of the Italian Catholic Guides and Scouts of Europe Association. The Holy Father encouraged them to deepen their commitment to faith, service, and Christian witness. He said, "I pray that the Holy Spirit may multiply his gifts amongst you, so that you may know how to speak and spread the language of charity, welcome, and peace." For more news with a Catholic perspective, visit EWTNnews.com. Take Two with Jerry and Debbie starts now.

0: Well, good day to you wherever you happen to be. Thank you for taking some time out of what I'm sure is a busy day to be with us here on your show. It's Take Two with Jerry and Debbie and you getting underway here on EWTN Radio. I am Jerry Usher along with Debbie Georgiani. Hey, Deb.
1: Hey, Jerry. You know what I love? I love when we start the show and we don't even introduce the question yet and the phone lines start lighting up. That means our listeners have been thinking about it. Our family, the Take Two family, have been thinking about it all night long and you just can't wait to get in there quickly. I love that. So what was the best concert you've ever been to? We've done this show before, but Jerry and I both love music and it gets us just really feeling good. It's a wonderful thing to go down memory lane and, you know, think about all those concerts we've attended. You know, let's face it, some of them cost a lot of money. So it's nice to revisit it and think about those memories. So what was the best concert you've ever been to? Or maybe you're looking forward to a concert. Could you share with us? And you definitely don't have to be Catholic to call in. If you're listening, we are live today. And Matt's on the phones at 833-288-EWTN. That's 833-288-3986. And Jerry, our Take Two family can text the concert that they've been to. They text that beautiful concert to 1-833-288-EWTN. That's 833-288-3986. The same call-in number. You can now text us and just give us your first name. Tell us how you're listening. Tell us the concert that you love or you're thinking about that you want to go to. And just know that message and data rates may apply.
0: Yeah, we have done this topic before. It was very, very popular, and by popular demand, we bring back certain topics occasionally on this program. And so this is your opportunity to call in and share when music had a lasting memory in your life. Sometimes it's a concert that changed the way we look at the entire world. Maybe it's the first show we attended as a high schooler or as a parent or with a spouse or a best friend. It could have been a Christian concert where you felt the presence of God in a very powerful way. Maybe it was a legendary rock band or a country or a jazz or classical performance that you will never forget. So let us know who it was that you went to see. What year was it, if you remember? You probably will. You probably remember the day and the month and the year because these things remain in our memories. 833-288-EWTN is the number. 833-288-3986.
1: And comments are already coming in via Facebook, so that's great. So send the concert, the concerts that you have attended, the ones that you loved, the ones, maybe it was a really bad concert you went to and something happened. Well, we cover the good, the bad, the ugly, something you're looking forward to. Tell us about a music group that really lifts your spirit. It's so important. Come on, you guys, show up because we could bring a little sunshine into somebody else's life today. Here's the number, 833-288-EWTN. That's 833-288-3986. And Jerry, we have a praise report that's coming in very quick. It's not exactly on topic, but it's so important because we always encourage our Take Two family to call in anytime there's a praise report so that we can thank God as well. It's very important. Mm-hmm. And we have Peggy. So if you don't mind, can we get to Peggy?
0: Sure.
1: Say hello to Peggy in South Carolina, listening on Sirius XM 130. Hey, Peggy, what's the news?
2: Oh, my gosh. I talked to you on Friday and about my daughter and her problem marriage, and you suggested the guardian angels helped you pray to the guardian angel, but you mostly said get guardian angel and St. Michael prayer card. Mm-hmm. And you suggested I go to, our local bookstore. Well, we don't have a Catholic bookstore anywhere near me, and I thought, oh, my gosh, I hope I remember to order these because I really want to. And I walked into adoration, spent an hour with the Lord, came out, and on our table with the bulletins, there have never, ever, in the 8 years I've gone there, had holy cards. There on top was a guardian angel, holy card, and St. Michael. There were other holy cards, but they were on top. And I just told my husband, and because I think he needs to get praise, he needs to know these God moments because I'm all in. he's kind of on the fence. And he said, boy, if that's true, that is amazing. I go, it's true.
1: You can't make this stuff up, Peggy. That's the way our good God works. I mean, he's incredible. I don't believe that was any accident. I believe the Lord positioned those cards to be there for you to see them, for you to have them, and for you to know that it was important, and that is a connection. That's my belief anyway. What do you say, Jerry?
0: No, I think that could only be the Holy Spirit. It could only be an answer to prayer, Peggy. We're so glad that you called in with this praise report. We're rejoicing with you. We love, as Debbie said, we love to hear the praise reports. So thanks for calling it in.
2: Well, and I appreciate it, and I won't take up any more time, but I'm still smiling.
1: And good.
2: Our God is good, and I love you both, and thank you again.
1: Oh, thank you. We love you too, Peggy. Thank you so much. See, when God connects the dots for us, when you just said it beautifully, Jerry, when the Holy Spirit, you know, moves in that direction and we respond and we receive, then we know we're on that right path. The Lord is always placing those steps in front of us, and the guardian angels are right there to really help us, to guard us and guide us in all our ways. I love that Peggy shared that with us, and it put a smile on my face as well as, and you too, Jerry. It's exciting. Kind of like the smiles that we get when we used to go to concerts, remember? Go into a concert arena and you're like, you're beaming, right? Some people may put earplugs in because it could be a little loud, but for the most part, you start dancing ahead of time because there's a special concert, right, that you've been to or that you remember, and then even when you think about it, you might still spontaneously break out in a little chair dancing. Who knows? We'd love to hear from you, though. Tell us the concert that you really loved and was very memorable to you at 833-288-EWTN, 833-288-3986.
0: Maybe like a lot of us, you've circled back and gone to a concert of one of your favorite bands growing up as they are still, making the touring circuit or playing in the casinos or something. Maybe you've revisited a band that you, a concert that you went to, say in high school or in college or something. And it doesn't have to be a huge arena show. It could be a church concert, a symphony, a local band, a worship event. And of course, it could be one of the big acts that you went and saw. What was it that made that evening so memorable for you? Is there a concert you regret missing? Or as Debbie said earlier, maybe there's one that's on your calendar that you're going to be going to coming up soon. Let us know the best, most memorable concert in your life. 833-288-EWTN, 833-288-3986.
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4: This is a Messy Family Minute with Mike and Alicia Hernan. 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
0: To go down memory lane together here again on Take Two with Jerry and Debbie and you. 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And Debbie, I know you will join me in the excitement in mentioning some ordination anniversaries of EWTN priests at the monastery there. Father Leonard, his anniversary is today.
1: Nice.
0: 14 years ago. Father Patrick also, they were ordained together 14 years ago in 2012.
1: Wow.
0: And Father Matthew is having his 8-year ordination today. He was ordained in 2018. So
1: amazing.
0: Congratulations to Fathers Leonard, Patrick, and Matthew from Take Two and all of EWTN.
1: Wow. I love that. Okay, there are a couple open phone lines. So you're going to try to tell us that you've never been to a concert? I hardly think so. Come on. Like Jerry was saying, maybe it was something that a concert that happened at your parish and it left a lasting effect. Maybe you spent a lot of money for an anniversary or some big celebration and you're like, oh, we're getting front row seats to this concert and it was disastrous because it was just too loud or something like that. Would you share the details with us? Or maybe you just loved it. So please, I really and truly am asking you to bring some beautiful sunshine into somebody else's life today by remembering a concert. Why? Jerry, you know where I'm going with this. Music is so healing. It's so amazing. It makes you smile. It makes you think about it all day long. Do you ever get that song stuck in your head all day long and you're bebopping along and you're humming it and people are going, why is he so happy or why is she so happy? Because you're singing a song in your head. Music works like that. So if you have something to say about this particular episode, what was the best concert you've ever been to? Maybe you don't believe in going to concerts. We want to hear from you. 833-288-EWTN. That's 833-288-3986.
0: All right, we're going to begin in glorious and gorgeous Anchorage, Alaska. Patrick joining us, listening on KHRA. Hi, Patrick. Welcome to the program.
9: Hello, hello.
0: Hello. So tell us, what's your what memory do you want to bring up with us today?
9: Oh, my goodness. Well, you know, I was driving, listening to hear you guys talk about concerts, and that's what I do. I spend all my time trying to figure out ways to get to concerts and bring my family to them. I've been seeing a band since 2008. I've seen them almost 50 times, and that's on the lower end of people that have seen this particular band. And it's a band that goes by the name of Phish. Have you heard of them? P-H-I-S-H.
0: You know, I just looked them up. I did. I had not heard of them before, but Debbie, I don't know if you have. But
1: I just recognize when you said that, it kind of glanced over my brain, but no. Can you tell us about them?
9: So Phish is an exploratory jam band. They've been playing for over 40 years together. What's so amazing about their music is that they've never played the same show twice in their entire history together. They'll take a song that they know, you know, that everybody knows, and they play the chorus and they play the lyrics, but then they start drifting off into this improvisational, exploratory space that just sometimes the song, you know, on the records will be about 3 minutes, but they'll take it and stretch it to 20, 30 minutes.
0: Wow.
9: So you never know what you're going to get. And they've never played the same set, so you never know what songs you're going to get. There's still one song I've been trying to see since 2008, and every show I've been to, I haven't had a chance to get it.
0: So do they do it's all their own original stuff, Patrick?
9: It's most of all of their original stuff. They like to play with covers from, you know, songs of other people. So they'll play with those and put their own spin on it and have some fun with it. But, yeah, they've got over 300-plus of their own original work. They did 13 nights at sold-out Madison Square Garden where they didn't play the same song twice.
0: Oh, my goodness.
1: Okay, that's amazing. I got to look
9: them up.
1: They didn't
9: do it 13 straight. But it was like 3 days and then a night or two off and then a couple days. But, yeah, 13 shows altogether without one repeat.
1: Mm-hmm.
0: Wow.
1: And what kind of music is it, Patrick?
9: It is, you could call them like a like a jam band is
1: a
9: what
1: jam
9: people
1: band.
9: Like to categorize them as, and it's okay. kind of like, you know, I'd like to compare it to like rock and roll meets jazz.
1: Got it.
9: Because of the improvisational aspect, but it's just four of them, and they're all masters of their own craft, and they're really pioneers of a sound that a lot of people try to achieve that improvisational aspect.
1: Wow, that is so cool. I'm going to look them up. Just out of curiosity, like, what's their age range? Like, how old are they?
9: Well, they're 60 now.
1: So I like them even more.
9: In their shows. they're 60. I just got from seeing them. They played at the Sphere in Las Vegas, and I took my wife and my five-year-old to their first show. I've been seeing them forever, and I'm like, you guys, we got to do this together. So I took them to the Sphere, and that was an experience unto itself with that amazing that place. That's quite the spectacle.
1: Yeah. Did your wife like the music?
9: My wife listens to it and she knows the songs, but I think she likes Goose better. And Goose is another animal name jam band that does the all exploratory improvisational element. So, you know, check out Goose while you're checking out Fish.
1: Okay.
0: Nice. We'll do.
1: Yeah, thank you. This is so cool. I'm learning something.
0: Are you going to see him anytime soon again, Patrick?
9: I'm going to see him in Savannah, Georgia this summer, and then I might be going to Colorado to see them in the fall. There's a lot of pre-show anxiety about planning these trips. A lot of people all across the country put a lot of time and energy into making it to the shows. It almost feels like a voyage unto itself to get there. There's a lot of anxiety in the planning and the process, but once you get there, you know, there's this jubilation that just fills the place where everybody's just, you know, happy to see each other. Everybody considers themselves part of the family, the P-H-A-M-I-L-Y.
0: Of course.
1: The fam, yeah.
9: And, you know, once you're there, everybody's happy to be there, and there's usually not a bad mood in the whole crowd. So,
0: sounds
9: great. You were talking about concerts. I'm like, oh, this is what I do. This is what I'm hoping to spend my summer doing. But there is something really special about the concert experience that allows you to just kind of dissolve yourself into just the feeling of the music and being part of a community and a crowd that is hard to find in other places.
1: So just out of curiosity again, Patrick, are you like the head of their fan club? Because you did a great job. You should get free tickets. I'm just saying.
9: You know, I will consider myself just a local advocate here in Alaska. You know, we're lucky because there's a band that plays Fish cover songs, and they're coming up to Alaska here next weekend, and I'll be taking my family there to watch them play, and they play in this beautiful spot in Hope, Alaska, where they their name is the Dead Fish Orchestra because they play Grateful Dead songs and fish.
1: Oh,
9: and
1: okay. Gotcha.
9: So they're a little bit of both, but
0: that is classic.
9: That's coming
0: it.
9: Up next weekend. But
0: I think
9: I'm always trying to tell people about them because it's a band that not a lot of people know about because they never had like big radio hits. But once you listen to a little bit of them, they kind of capture you a little bit, especially when you're on a long drive and you don't want to hear three minute songs, and you want something to just kind of drive to. So if you're driving long distance, then throw some Fish on and you'll get to where you're going in a matter of three or four songs.
0: You made a fan out of me, Patrick.
1: Me too,
0: and,
1: yeah.
0: And Debbie too, yeah. So Patrick, thanks so much for the great intel on Fish. I'm going to look into them and listen to some of their stuff today.
9: Well, they say you got to set your gear shift for the high gear of your soul. You got to run like an antelope out of control.
0: So. There you go. Okay. Thanks, Patrick.
1: Thanks,
0: Have
1: Patrick.
0: Have a great day. God bless.
1: That was
9: thank
1: such
9: you so
1: a
9: much.
1: Yeah. Thank you. That was such a cool call. I love that. Yeah. Okay, so tell us the best concert you've been to, or the group that you love, or a concert that you've always wanted to go to, or one that was just like, you know, sometimes when you turn like 17 or 18, you're like, Mom, Dad, I've got to go to this concert. I remember when my kids did that, and we were like, yeah, we'll get you tickets, and then they went, and then they got the posters, they put it up in their room, and they were wearing the T-shirts for many years, and then that all went away. They grew up and grew out. out of it. But something like that. Go back all the way to your teen years. 833-288-EWTN. That's 833-288-3986.
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10: Hi, Debbie and Jerry. I just love you, too. I just try to catch you as any time that I can, whether it be during the day, which is today, gorgeous day outside, and then at night, I try to catch you at night if I don't fall asleep. Now, the first concert, it was an outdoor concert. I think it was at a fairground way a long time ago. It was Rick Nelson. Mm. And I even went over a fence, and they had to escort us back out again. But I was young. I think I was more infatuated with him. Maybe I liked his music, but I wasn't like a big total fan, but I really endured him. But later on, as I grew up and got older, I had two, we were privileged to see Crystal Gayle and Glenn Campbell. That was during the 70s and the 80s. Mm-hmm. That was just totally amazing. We were right in front. I mean, you couldn't get any closer. It was just totally amazing. I can still see Glenn Campbell. He was in a white, kind of a white jumpsuit or whatever you want to call it. And Crystal Gayle, this was at separate times. She had hair down to the floor, and she never moved. All she did was stand in kind of one spot and sing the beautiful songs that she could sing. Mm-hmm. And, I mean, we've never forgotten that. I mean, and that music is legendary. If you're fortunate enough to even listen to some of their music that they sang, Glenn Campbell and especially Crystal Gayle, I mean, she made that song, Don't It Make Your Brown Eyes Blue. That's a beautiful song. Mm-hmm. And so I just thought I would share that because I'm much older, so I thought there might be some people out there that, you know, enjoyed their music as well as I did. You know, I was married, had children already by then, but boy, it was really totally, totally awesome. And as I got older, I liked Rick Astley. I was older, and I fell in love with Rick Astley. He has some really moving music. If anyone wants to listen to something, he's good. Rick Astley. I think he's from England. Mm-hmm. And I know I did not see him in concert, but I heard him, I bought his album, and even to this day, once in a while, I say, oh, I think I'll listen to Rick Astley, because he's amazing. He had some voice. He is also very, very good. Now, as I said, I'm older, so this is some music that some people closer to my age might enjoy listening, or even younger, Debbie. I know you're 60. You might like Rick Astley. He's good. He's really good. So I just thought I'd share that with other people that might be out there.
1: Yeah, Dolores, real quickly, I just want to say we love you back, and thank you so much for just being a loyal Take-Two family member. But you'll appreciate this. I remember Crystal Gayle and watching her because the hair was so significant, right? Mm-hmm. And I think so many people at that time tried to grow their hair that long, but then everybody was thinking, how do you dry your hair? It would take hours. Like, how did she do it? Because it was the longest hair I've ever seen. You know, and everybody, I remember she was the topic of conversation back in the day. But you'll also appreciate this because, as you know, since you were a Glenn Campbell fan, like we all were in back in the day again, he for two decades, he moved from California to Arizona. So he was around, I should say, for those of us who lived in Arizona. So the people grew very close to him and his family. So you probably knew that, though, right, Dolores?
10: I really didn't follow him as I got a little older. I didn't know where his lifestyle was. I know he wasn't well at one point, and you know, he went off, like, into the little beautiful sunset, you know, and I'm sure he's long gone. But, you know, I thoroughly, such talent. I mean, that to me is real talent. I mean, he could sing, he could play guitar, he could do just about anything, and he always had a beautiful smile on his face, and he made you feel good. It was feel-good music, you know, not some of the things that are out there today that I have no interest in at all. But Debbie, try Rick Astley.
1: Okay.
10: You'll like him.
1: Okay,
10: he's really pretty good.
1: Absolutely,
10: he's very, very good. I even thought, gee, maybe at my husband's older and he has some ill health, but I thought, gee, maybe I'd play that one of his songs at a little get together with the family. I have his album. Let me think. This song just won't come into my head at the moment because he was just a thought that came into me after. But you'll like him. Get his album. You'll enjoy him.
1: Okay.
0: There you go.
1: Yes, absolutely. Well, and, you know, Glenn Campbell had struggled with Alzheimer's. You know that, right, yeah, Jerry? It was really sad to watch him decline. And I think that's what Dolores was talking about.
0: Yeah, no, I grew up listening to, you know, Rhinestone Cowboy and Wichita Lineman and, of course, Crystal Gayle, Don't I Make Your Brown Eyes Blue, and Talking in Your Sleep. You've really taken me back in time, Dolores, and you too, Debbie, to my disc jockey days, too, my early days in radio when I was a DJ playing some of these songs as well. Dolores, bless your heart. Thank you so much. We're going to move to other callers here. You've really helped brighten our day, though. Thank you for joining us on this conversation. What was the most memorable concert you have ever been to or wish you could go to or plan to go to or missed out on? Maybe you're a part of a band and you play in concerts even to this day. Share your memory with us, as Roy is going to do, and John and Peggy and Linda. Stay with us. If you're on the line, we're going to get right to you. 833-288-3986. 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
6: Talking about the best concert you've ever seen, or one that you're looking forward to, or maybe one that didn't turn out so well. 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So Roy, hold on. You'll be next. I just wanted to, Jerry, we got to do another congratulations and a shout out. We'd like to celebrate the anniversary of EWTN radio affiliate KFSS 94.5 FM. Serving Joplin, Missouri for 11 years. Yes, that's right, 11 years. Congratulations to Steve Duncan and his team at St. Peter the Apostle Church from your friends at EWTN Radio. Wow, I love these anniversaries, 11 years, 20 years. I mean, I always think about this, like, wow, how many souls have been touched by Catholic radio because of the dedication of all of these station managers and owners. I love it.
7: No kidding. Mm-hmm. We wouldn't be anywhere without all of you, so thank you all so much. Keep supporting them, Catholic radio listeners. All right, we're going to go to Roy, as Debbie promised. He is near Hayes, Kansas, listening on Divine Mercy Radio today. Hi, Roy. Thanks for joining us for this walk down memory lane today. How are you?
8: I'm doing pretty good. How are you guys doing?
7: Doing okay. Thanks for calling. So go ahead.
8: My favorite one, I'm feeling kind of old now, but I saw Elvis in Las Vegas back in 1971. I was about 18 years old, barely. Wasn't mm-hmm. supposed to be in Vegas, but I was there and went to see his concert and got the last of the tickets. And I saw him two times since in Denver, which is... His concerts are unbelievable, and get up there for 2 hours, just entertain everybody, and everybody's happy, and it's just a crazy mood in the whole area, and atmosphere that's wonderful.
7: Yeah,
8: wow. Just sings his heart out, and that's a wonderful experience.
7: Yeah, well, I just saw him last week, actually. No,
6: did
7: Elvis
6: you really?
7: Is dead. No, the old joke, Elvis is not dead.
6: Right. But, Roy, you never have to apologize by saying you feel like, you know, you're so old going back, because Elvis is like Jerry is saying, Elvis is, with all these movies that have come out recently in the past couple of years. I know Priscilla Presley, you know, did one, and then obviously his you know, daughter passed away, and so there was more attention put on Elvis again. And I mean, it's truly incredible. You are so lucky to have seen him three times. That's amazing. Mm-hmm. My father-in-law was probably at that same, one of the same concerts you were at in Vegas. He went, and it when he was, he has since,

0: to, you know, in the Army and things like that. And his uncle, Buster, Grayson, I talked to him for quite a while. But anyway, Elvis, I don't think would be too, I don't know what your word would be for it. He didn't like any attention brought to himself. He kind of fought, you know, having Elvis Presley Boulevard put in, because he said he was just a regular guy, you know, and all the stuff they're doing nowadays, you know, it's like a mall there at Graceland. And I think he'd be a little uncomfortable with that, kind of maybe turn him over in his grave. But because he's just a down-to-earth guy, you know, and he just, that aura about him. I mean, when you, like in Denver or anywhere, the crowd, you can just feel it all around in the restaurants, anywhere you go. Something is in the air.
1: Yeah.
0: It was amazing. And well, I always tell people, I went to the dinner show, which was, you know, the most expensive you can go to in Vegas. And we went there, and it cost me $17. It's a concert and the dinner show and the whole shot for the best entertainer of the century.
2: Wow. Isn't
0: that wild?
2: And it is.
1: You'd add a zero on the end of that now, at least.
2: Wow.
0: Yeah.
2: But you know what's interesting? In one of these recent movies that have come out about his life, I found it so fascinating that they did bring up again that his favorite songs to sing were gospel songs. Did you?
0: Yeah.
2: You probably knew that, Roy. I think that is so beautiful, you know, to think that he was such a huge sensation, but he loved gospel music.
0: Mm-hmm. And he always played at least one. Most times, How Great Thou Art, or You Never Walk Alone, things like that, but he always sang at least one in these concerts.
1: Yeah, beautiful.
0: He took care of everybody, and at the concerts, you saw people, you know, 8 years old, little kids, and you saw little grandmothers out there. I mean, he drew everybody to him, and they all liked him. Still do. He still, my granddaughters, they know exactly who he is.
1: Good deal. Beautiful. Roy, thanks so much. This has been a great, great memory for you, I'm sure, and you've helped us to relive it with you, so thank you so much.
0: Oh, no problem at all. And you guys have a good day now.
1: You too.
2: Thanks,
1: have
2: Roy.
1: A blessed day.
2: Thank
1: God
2: you.
1: Bless. Yeah.
2: So I should, full disclosure, on Sirius XM channel in my car, I do have it plugged in, the Elvis channel.
1: Do you? Yeah.
2: Oh, yeah, I love it. I have to get a little bit of Elvis every week.
1: Well, let's see what Peggy has to remember she wants to share. Jackson, Michigan is where Peggy is listening today on Good Shepherd Radio. Hello, Peggy. Thanks for waiting. Welcome.
3: Thank you. It's Good Shepherd Catholic Radio.
1: Good Shepherd Catholic Radio. Wonderful.
3: Yes, in Jackson, Michigan. Okay, so this is 79. I was very, very pregnant. It was in Kalamazoo, indoor stadium. I have no idea who we saw, but it was shortly after they had someplace had a bunch of people that were killed in going to a concert, trying to get in. And so we were way, way up at the top, as far as you could get. And I was sitting next to an operator with a spotlight. And this is before cell phones. So all these people are flicking their lighters, flicking their Bics. And I'm thinking, oh, God, what if we had a fire? How many people would die in a fire in this stadium? Oh, my gosh. And then I smell something electrical. And I look next to the spotlight, the guy operating the spotlight, and I see little flames on the bottom of the spotlight. And so my husband switched seats with me, and he's pulling on the guy's leg and standing trying to get the guy's attention. The guy's kicking him, and finally the guy leans down, and my husband says, "Your light's on fire." So we didn't have a big incident. They put it out. Spotlight didn't work anymore, but concert went on. That's my story. That's the only indoor concert I ever went to, because I keep thinking, gosh, what if there's a fire? People couldn't get out.
1: Yeah.
3: That's my story.
1: And you said you didn't remember who the acts were that you went to see?
3: I have no clue what it was. I don't follow singers. I hear a song. I like it. I like the song. I don't know who sings it.
1: Yeah.
3: That's not me.
1: Mm-hmm. Yeah. Wow, what an experience, though.
3: Pregnant,
1: yeah.
3: We didn't push to get in because, like I said, there had been a place where people were pushing and people got killed, and it was about a year after that because it was 1979, mm-hmm. and And then I'm looking around this big stadium, and all these people have these lighters out.

0: And I'm thinking, oh my gosh, please, Lord, don't let there be a fire.
1: Right.
0: And then I smell this electrical fire going on.
1: Oh, how far along were you in the pregnancy? Would you be able to run?
0: Oh, absolutely not. I was 8 months.
1: Oh, okay. So I'm curious about this. So the baby that was born, a boy or a girl, when you were 8 months?
0: It was a boy.
1: Okay.
0: Boy.
1: Is he into music?
0: No.
1: No. Okay. Because they say if the baby is introduced to music in the womb, they tend to lean towards that. That's interesting.
0: No, I could tell you stories about him, but God's been very, very good to him. He is now helping us at the moment. You know, some things, health issues happened to him.
1: Oh.
0: And so he's kind of in between his jobs. But he's working part-time for Good Shepherd Catholic Radio.
1: Oh, wow.
0: And he is a godsend because, first of all, we were there for him during his health issues. He was severely disabled when he came to us. And I'm sorry, Craig, if you hear this, he would hate me for this. But then he worked with our general manager, Bob Look, for the year. And people probably aren't aware, Bob, December 2nd, was diagnosed with a stroke, a brain tumor brought on this stroke. And he died last month.
1: Oh.
0: And I miss him very much.
1: Oh.
0: But if Craig hadn't been there, if God hadn't put Craig there, we would be in very dire straits. Because Craig worked so closely with Bob and is able to step in with so many things that I need. There's just the three of us. There's Dan, the engineer, and Craig that does everything, and I'm the treasurer and administrator. So, I mean, it's awesome how God works with those things. But no, he's not into music.
1: But he's into now Catholic radio, so there you go. And he did step in. So we're so sorry for the loss, and I put everybody in the book at Good Shepherd Catholic Radio, and thank you for all you do. I mean, and for you to call into the show, thank you so much for taking time. You're probably super busy. We can hear a little action behind you.
0: Well, I'm in the car. I take Tuesdays off. Usually, at this time, I'm usually in a Bible study, but... So I take Tuesdays off to exercise, do some things, go to my Bible study, and
1: appreciate everything.
0: Thank you so much, and you have a blessed day.
2: Thank you. God bless you, Peggy. Appreciate your call.
1: That was so beautiful.
2: Little bit of looking online. There was a Who concert at Riverfront Coliseum in Cincinnati in December of 79. And 11 fans were crushed to death when they had general admission seating, and so there was the fans all rushed to get to the best possible seats, and there were 11 deaths. So that was maybe what Peggy was referring to, that memory in her mind there. So she said everyone was courteous and kind. It didn't rush into that concert that she went to. So what a horrible memory that has to have been for that people that went to that Who concert.
1: And we were just talking about how everybody who's works in Catholic radio is so committed to making sure the stations are running so they can serve everybody that in their community. And we just had that beautiful call from Peggy from Good Shepherd Catholic Radio. Jerry, before we get back to the phones, Frank from San Antonio, Texas, you can wave to Facebook, says Metallica was favorite legendary band, Metallica. And Lydia says the Mavericks. Anna says the Rolling Stones, and Ellen says the Beach Boys. I agree with Ellen. I went to see the Beach Boys 3 times. I loved it. And I got a beach ball out of it, too.
2: Oh, you did?
1: Yeah, of course. They used to throw the beach ball around.
2: Yeah. All right. If you're on the line, hang in there. John, hold on. You're right after Linda. Linda's in Cleveland listening on The Rock today and calling in about a favorite concert memory. Hi, Linda. Welcome.
3: Hi. How are you guys doing today?
2: Doing all right. So glad that you called in.
3: Good. Good. Well, I have a couple memories. The first one, I mean, these are nothing to write home about. It's just memories I have. Debbie might remember, but Jerry, I don't know how old you are, but Debbie, I know where your age is, but I'm a little older than probably both of you. But I had a huge crush.
2: We're laughing, Linda, because I'm a few years older than Debbie.
3: Oh, how many? A couple?
2: A few. I'll be 65 on July 1st.
3: Okay. All right. Well, I got to beat. We're going to be 67 in the fall.
2: Oh, praise God. Keep on going. Anyway, sorry, I didn't mean to interrupt you. Go ahead.
3: That's okay. So you might remember Donny Osmond. Donny Osmond?
1: Oh, yeah. I've seen him. I've seen Donny and Marie twice.
3: Have you really?
1: Oh, yeah, in Vegas. Oh, yeah. They were in Vegas, and my husband and I went to Vegas to see them because I wanted it, and it was a fabulous show. But you go ahead.
3: No, but they are. I mean, back in the day, I mean, this is sixth grade. Okay, take myself all the way back to sixth grade. And a friend of mine's mother took six young ladies to the Osmond concert. And I don't know if I even heard any music because it was just constant screaming. Bunch of little teeny bopper girls screaming through the whole thing.
1: Oh, yeah.
3: But it was a pleasant memory, too. I mean, I can't remember a whole lot about, like, we sat far away. It was a huge venue. But I can't really tell you about the songs, but I can remember the dress I was wearing. So I don't know if that tells you anything about a teenage girl, right? But it was a pleasant memory. And I will never forget it. Probably the only concert I really have a real good memory of. I've seen some concerts, but that one kind of sticks in my memory.
1: Yeah. The one thing I loved about Donny and Marie is they really poured their heart out into the concert. They didn't hold back. You could tell they were really, it was a workout for both of them. And I think that shows that they have, you know, obviously were trained at a very young age, the whole family was. And so they knew to give it 100% or 1,000%. They did it. And I give them a lot of credit. And it's an amazing when you see them live on stage. But go ahead, Linda, the next one.
3: Right. And I mean, as far as that goes, I mean, they were just always classic entertainers. You know, everything was upbeat. They could sing, they could dance, and it was always a positive experience. Seen them, not live, but I've watched them perform. And I mean, I've always enjoyed them as a family. I thought very talented. But yes, that's true. The other experience is, I was telling the call screener about probably back in the 80s and 90s, our girls were in like high school, junior high school. We have three daughters. And we would go to this thing. It was called Alive. It was the Alive Music Festival. It was every summer. And it was outdoors at like a campground. And we never really camped there. But every night they had a huge contemporary Christian band playing. There were people like DC Talk, Jars of Clay, Switchfoot, Newsboys, For Him, all those bands that are a little bit older and contemporary Christian. But it's a good memory, too, because the girls loved it. You know, we would just go and sit up on the hill and watch the girls go down to what they called the mosh pit, which where all the teeny boppers went. And these performances were amazing. I mean, they're very talented people. But the interesting for us was, you know, we're raising three Catholic girls, and the majority of their cousins, a couple of family members left the church, and they all had kids. But we would all go together, you know. So it was a place for all of us to bond. Even though at times there were some difficulties between the families, but overall between the girls, the kids, they wouldn't have known the difference. But it was a place where we could bond. And they were amazing performers, too. A lot of them were very, very good. But it's a memory I know our girls will never forget. And it was encouraging because you felt the love of Jesus amongst Catholics, Protestants, you know, anybody was in the crowd. So it's a good memory for us.
2: Beautiful. Beautiful. Yeah, no, that must have been a great experience. And just circling back to the Donny Osmond thing, you know, a lot of people had that same experience. You know, they paid for the music and ended up hearing nothing but the screaming for 2 hours. Yeah, Donny was one of those teen idols, I guess they called. Remember the magazines? You guys remember the magazines?
1: Yeah. Oh, yeah.
2: Like Tiger Beat.
1: Oh, yeah. Yeah. And, David Cassidy was on the cover of that. Those magazines. Yeah. Linda, thank you for taking us down memory lane. We appreciate it.
3: Thank you for being you guys. We love you.
1: Oh, we love you too. God bless. Thank you. That's so sweet.
2: Yeah.
1: Mass tomorrow?
2: Yeah, real quick, just want to mention Mass tomorrow and every morning at 8 a.m. Eastern Time. If you're not able to make it to Mass at your local parish, EWTN offers the Holy Sacrifice from Our Lady of the Angels Chapel live every morning at 8 a.m. Eastern Time right here on EWTN Radio. Okay, John, thank you for holding patiently in Central Texas. I've been looking forward to your call, John, because I share these concert favorites with you. Go ahead, John. Welcome.
4: Hey, thank y'all for having a wonderful topic for today's show. This is really a lot of fun listening to everybody's stories. My favorite is a two-way tie. and it was the Eagles when they got back together for the You Know What Freezes Over tour.
2: Yeah, right.
4: And then got to see, I was blessed to see Fleetwood Mac before Christine McVie passed away.
2: Wow.
4: And so, and I'd grown up listening to that as a kid. My dad was a big Eagles fan, and so I never thought I'd ever get to see them together. And then when they had that concert, man, I that was back in the day when you could go to the grocery store and pay for them at the ticket counter at the local grocery store we got here around Central Texas. And so I went and got everything I could afford. I think I could afford five with what I had in my checkbook. And so I took everybody that could go. It was on a weeknight. And it was incredible. It was absolutely incredible. And Joe Walsh was there with them, too. So they were all able to make up and really have the original lineup. And it was just unbelievable for me.
2: Wow.
4: And then, of course, I'm also a Parrot head. But those concerts are more memorable for what happens, you know, the pre-concert. I mean, Jimmy Buffett, obviously,
2: yeah,
4: a legend, or was a legend. But Not so much the concert itself. It's all the pre-gaming that's right. Most memorable.
2: Yeah, you can call it.
4: But thank y'all for having a great show. It's a really, really fun topic.
2: Kind of like concert tailgating, right? Yeah,
4: exactly.
2: What were your favorite songs, John, from the Eagles and Fleetwood Mac?
4: Life in the Fast Lane from the Eagles. And then Fleetwood Mac would have been I always liked Christine McVie's voice better than Stevie Nicks, and of course everybody, you know, recoils in horror when I say that, but I just thought her voice was more mellow and passionate and deeper, and You Make Love and Fun was my favorite one that Christine was the lead vocalist on.
2: Yeah, it's one of my favorites too. Yeah, I just saw the Eagles a couple years ago in Orlando on their they called it the Long Farewell Tour. I don't know if it's still going on or not, but I guess with a title of a tour like that, you can prolong it as long as you want, I guess.
4: Yeah, for them saying they would never, ever get back together, they certainly had a second half of a success story come about.
2: Mm-hmm. No kidding, yeah, and they've lost some members along the way and replaced
4: right.
2: them. I know Vince Gill is with them now, replaced Glenn Frey, God rest his soul, and
4: yep.
2: Randy Meisner, and yeah.
1: Interesting.
4: The wow. previous guy, I don't know if he filled y'all in about the connection with Fish, and then also, I don't know if he mentioned, I caught the tail end of his call. Also, if you're interested in that kind of thing, a great band for that is Widespread Panic. And,
2: okay.
4: man, those guys are more like, most people in the South kind of follow the Widespread Panic, and then the Northerners kind of gravitated toward Fish after the Grateful Dead ceased to exist when Jerry Garcia passed away. So, didn't know if y'all knew that, but I've seen Widespread Panic once, and I definitely will go again when they're close by. That was
2: good.
4: Incredible show.
2: Some great great information for us, John, that you have shared along with the was it Patrick, our first caller in Anchorage, talking about Fish. So thanks, John. Hope you have a beautiful day there in Central Texas.
4: I say thanks for a great show.
2: All right.
1: Thank you.
2: God bless.
1: Okay, we're getting to E in Lafayette, Louisiana on Christ Our King Radio. E, you've been waiting so long. Welcome.
5: Thank you.
1: You go right ahead.
5: Okay, I want to share something not so long ago, just a couple of years ago. I made a trip to Houston alone to see For King and Country.
1: Oh.
5: Are you guys familiar with For King and Country?
2: Yes.
5: Is the name of the group.
1: I am not.
2: Yeah. Christian.
1: Is it?
2: Group,
5: well,
2: yeah.
5: I highly recommend checking them out. They were born in Australia and moved to the States in the 70s, I believe, or 80s. And it's a family, a large family, Christian, very Christian, that decided they dabbled in music and they formed this band. And there's two brothers that are the standout. Their names are Luke and Joel Smallbone. That's their last name, Smallbone. It's Australian. And they're lovely. They bring their faith into this huge arena. It was at the Toyota Center in Houston. Huge, huge arena. And I'm telling you, the Holy Spirit was just abundant. It was the most emotionally connecting concert I've ever been to. And I'm a child of the 70s. So I've been to, you know, many concerts in the 70s. I can't say any were quite as memorable as this. Now, I saw Sting years ago in Florida, and that was amazing as well. But for King and Country, they are very, just so entertaining. They're just phenomenal. I highly recommend. They're kind of crossed over. They were Christian based at first, and they've crossed over into pop. Okay. And their songs are played on both Christian radio and popular channels as well. So they're a great, great group. And I'm telling you, I got there. I was on the 10th row. I was by myself. And I made friends with these two young women who were on the first row. And we just happened to start talking. They said, look, we have an extra seat. Come sit up in the front with us. So I got front center, amazing, amazing seats. It just, everyone there, you could tell, was just engulfed by the Holy Spirit was present the whole time. They bring their faith into everything they do, and everyone embraces it, and it's just love, and it was just wonderful.
2: Beautiful. Wow, that sounds like a fantastic experience. Yeah, I think there was a movie, if I'm not mistaken, made Unsung Hero, I think it was called, based on their life. I think one of the band members actually played his father in the movie or somebody played.
1: Oh, wow.
2: Yeah, something. Anyway, E, thank you for that memory. And Alex and Diane and Celeste, golly, you hear that music. We could do this show for hours, and we'll have to revisit this again, but we're just not going to get to any more calls on the program today. We apologize for that. It's the one part of the show that we get to that we don't like. The rest of it we love, and you have made this a beautiful, another very impactful conversation. Tomorrow we're going to talk about this. Have you returned to a place of pain where there was a painful memory, but maybe you had to go back there to bring healing or closure, something along those lines? We're going to talk about that tomorrow. Want to thank our show team, Matt, Michael, and Rich today. And as always, thank you, the beautiful Take Two family, for making this another great show. For Debbie Giorgiani, I am Jerry Usher. We will talk to you again tomorrow. Until then, have a beautiful and blessed day.
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11: Justice is sometimes visualized as somebody who has scales that are equal, but also has blindfolds on, because justice doesn't presume skin color, ethnic origin, and however way you want to describe yourself. 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And so we look at the fruits of the matter. We look not just, again, at skin color, but we look at the entire situation. And that's what justice is really all about. And that's why we pray for God to be just with us. 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
12: know the first words spoken by the American pilot who was rescued in the mountains of Iran Easter Sunday 2026? The pilot was shot down Good Friday, and upon his rescue Easter Sunday, his first words were, "God is good," demonstrating both his faith and his training kept him in good stead during that time. The pilot hid in a mountain crevice. The words of God to Moses in Exodus 33 come to mind. "I will put you in a cleft of rock and will cover you with my hand as I pass by." The pilot was protected from capture by those who were searching for him. An Easter Sunday miracle. Indeed, as the pilot so eloquently said, "God is good." I'm Sandra McDevitt for EWTN Radio.
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14: Another Texas man has been indicted after authorities say he secretly gave abortion drugs to a pregnant woman without her knowledge or consent, killing her unborn child. Prosecutors allege he crushed the drugs into a drink after repeatedly pressuring the mother to get an abortion. The baby girl, named Presley May, was delivered stillborn at 14 weeks. Reports show the man repeatedly pressured the woman into getting an abortion and even offered her money if she would kill their child, but she refused. So how was he able to acquire these deadly drugs? Well, the chemical abortion pill is distributed by mail with no meaningful medical oversight. Abusers have repeatedly been able to purchase these drugs to use against innocent women and their children.
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15: Well, good morning, everyone, and welcome to Women of Grace Live. I am Johnette Williams, so very happy to be with you on this beautiful day that the Lord has made. I certainly do hope that you are receiving every spiritual blessing in the heavens that God is pouring down on you. I certainly want for you to walk in His goodness, to walk in His light, to walk in the knowledge of His love for you. Our Lord has so much in mind for us, and He is always about the business of giving us everything we need, but you know, I did use a word there that needs to be emphasized and underlined, and that word is received, right? We have to receive the graces He's pouring down. What does that mean? That means that we acknowledge the fact that He is sending down graces, that everything that we need is immediately there, but we have to step into them, which means that we have to act in them and act through them, right? It's not a question of if we feel the graces or if we can see the graces. It's not really even a question if we understand the graces, but knowing that those graces are there and actively beginning to move forward in faith, no matter what the trial is or the circumstance is that's facing us, then we begin to experience those graces. Those graces become efficacious. It's like a present, isn't it, though? Somebody can give you a beautiful present, just gloriously wrapped, right? Maybe perhaps the most beautiful wrapped present you've ever seen in your life. And you just might sit there and look at it, and you look at it, and you look at it, and you look at it. Until you open it up, you don't know what's inside. Until you actually begin to unwrap it and enjoy it, you don't know what is there. That's a pretty decent analogy for these graces. They're right there. The most beautiful, wonderful, God-wrapped gifts that we could receive. But we have to acknowledge that they're there, and not just acknowledge them, but then dive into them, open them up, begin to experience them, move in them. And then we can begin to proclaim that indeed the Lord is with us, Emmanuel, here always and in all things. I don't know about you, but sometimes I have to remind myself of that fact. So if today's one of those days for you, well, then just remind yourself of that fact each and every moment of this day so that you can then begin to express your joy, your hope, and your confidence in the God who always gives us exactly what we need. Well, generally at this time of the program, I am giving you a little number to call so that you can join us live here. I'm giving you the same number to text your question or comment to us. But today, once again, we're going to go to these callers. We've been getting lots of calls. We've been getting lots of emails. I'm always happy to receive them, and I do like to acknowledge them. So let me just give you the number that you can use to leave a call for us. That is our listener comment line. This number is toll-free, and it's available to you 24/7. And that number is country code 1-205-795-5773. That's country code 1-205-795-5773. It's always available to you. We retrieve those questions. We answer them on a day like today, and we play them. So you're going to hear those questions that were left for us. Additionally, we can receive your email messages. So this is the address to send your email, so that I get it, womenofgrace@ewtn.com. That's womenofgrace@ewtn.com. We retrieve those emails and the questions from them or the comments that you want to make, and we address those equally as well on days like today. Always want to let you know, too, that you can text us. You use that number, 833-288-EWTN. That's 833-288-3986. You can text us. If we're not on the air at that time, we'll collect those questions, and we will address those at another point in time as well. So we've got a whole lot of things lined up for you today. We're going to dive into some very interesting questions and some very painful questions as well. But nonetheless, this is what we do on these days, and I enjoy every bit of it. I'm always happy to hear from you. I truly am. You make my day when I hear from you. Do want to let you know, too, that all kinds of good things are happening at Women of Grace. I'm always encouraging you to get out to our website, womenofgrace.com. See what's going on under the events section. So you can click on the events section. It's available for you in the navigational bar. The slideshow, however, will also show you what some of the upcoming events are. You can click on any one of those, and those are hyperlinks that will take you to the events page specific to that particular event. Got a great thing coming up in the fall of this year, which, you know, is going to be here before you know it. Can you believe it? I mean, look where we are right now. Who would have ever guessed the year would dash by us so very, very quickly? In September, we are going on pilgrimage to Poland, and I'm hoping that you will join us as we go on pilgrimage to Poland. I'm so excited about this. We are going with Bishop William Walterscheid. He is our spiritual director. He's coming with us. We're going with him. It's going to be just a grand time, and I just know that God has so many, many blessings for us to receive as we go to this beautiful country that is just, what do I want to say, brimming over with wonderful saints, and we're going to get to meet some of them up close and personal. We will go to the personal places of St. John Paul II, St. Faustina, St. Maximilian Kolbe. We will also go to Auschwitz, St. Teresa Benedict of the Cross, as you well know, along with Maximilian Kolbe. She met her death there, as did he. We're going to go to all kinds of unique places. Some of them are probably not explored through the typical tours that you take, but we're going to some of the spaces that and places that Bishop Walterscheid recommended for us. So it's going to be an absolutely beautiful time. I'm encouraging you to sign up to join us on this beautiful, beautiful pilgrimage, September 7th through the 16th. That's September 7th through the 16th. Those are the dates. Get on out there to our website. You can read about it. If you click on the slideshow that's there for you, or if you go to the events page, you can read about some of the places that we'll be going to. The itinerary is posted for you there. You can also click on that to register. That'll take you to the homepage of 206 Tours, well, to the homepage for this event. And you will be able to sign up right there. If you have questions, you can contact them. To the extent that I can answer questions, I'm happy to receive them from you. So I just am hoping that you'll make some time for us. It's going to be, as I say, just a wonderful opportunity. I've never been there before. I've been telling you that. I am so looking forward to this pilgrimage. I'm eager to see what God has waiting for me there. I go with expectant faith, and I want you to come with us with expectant faith too. God has you know, great things he wants to share with us, show us, great blessings to pour out upon us. Just a beautiful, beautiful opportunity. Don't forget, too, that we've got many other events. We're always doing something at Women of Grace. I'm encouraging you to join us for one of our wonderful Women of Grace studies. You can read about them out there at our website as well. We've got a whole section on our studies. You can open it up and read all about it there and see which one the Lord is, urging you to participate in. We just know that so many graces come by way of those studies. I continue to marvel. I get letters all the time. I get comments all the time from people that have taken our foundational study, for example, or one of our two Moments with Mary studies. And they just, share with us the most beautiful, beautiful transformations that they've experienced by way of them. I want you to have that opportunity, too. So get on out there and check it out. You hear that music, we're going to a break, and we're going to come right back, inviting you to stay right here with us. This is Women of Grace Live. I'm Janet Williams. Stay tuned.
16: Imagine waking up, grabbing your morning coffee, and being told that an army was surrounding your house. That happened to Elisha the prophet, minus the coffee. A king had sent an army to surround his town and capture him, but he never lost his confidence. When his servant panicked, Elisha prayed, "Open his eyes, Lord, so that he may see." His servant looked up and saw the hills around Elisha filled with horses and chariots of fire. Did you know that every Catholic is anointed as a prophet at baptism? And being a prophet means that sometimes people are going to attack you for sharing the truth, even if you do it lovingly. When that happens to you, remember there's an army of angels and saints cheering you on, Christians around the world walking with you, and above all, the God of the universe is on your side. Jesus said, "In this world you will have trouble, but take heart, I have overcome the world." 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
15: Welcome back, friends. You're listening to Women of Grace Live. I'm Johnette Williams. Absolutely delighted to be with you today, as I am Monday through Friday at this same time on this same station as we discuss issues of importance to your life and your faith. I'm always eager to hear from you here, and today I'm going to be listening to some of the comments and the questions that you've left for us on our listener comment line. I encourage you to leave questions and comments for us there on a day like today. We will address them. What is that toll free? Oh, it's not toll free for you, but what is that number? It's country code 1-205-795-5773. 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It's available to you 24/7. Yes, it is. And another way that you can get a question to me is by emailing it. Here's the address, Women of Grace, all one word, plural on the women, womenofgrace@ewtn.com. That's womenofgrace@ewtn.com. We've got some of those, and we've got some of the calls, and we're going to see how far we get in this program. So let's go, Vanessa. Who's up first?
19: I know we have a view of transgender people being misled because we're crafted in the image of God and stuff like that. That makes sense. But what do we do about people like myself who are born ambiguously? It's not clear what we are. And you have to have medical intervention just because, at least in my case, if I don't, my body will decompose, like osteoporosis at the age of 25, you know, things like that. What do we do in those situations? Thank you.
15: Well, thank you for this question. You know, this is a very deep question, and it's a very painful question. And I'm quite certain that this has been a long, hard road for you. And yet I do know that God loves you and that he created you in his image and likeness. And that even though nature has dealt you a hand that isn't easy to play, the fact of the matter is in no way, no way does that expunge or in any way lessen, diminish God's love for you. He desires all kinds of good things for you. You, I think, are quite intelligent, and you have expressed, I think, two areas that we do need to explore this. You talk about transgenderism. So let's talk about that for just a moment. What does the church teach about that? And why does she teach what she teaches? And here is just in a nutshell, basically, the church's response to the whole issue of transgenderism. The church emphasizes that human sex, God's desire for man, that human sex is binary, and it's determined most typically biologically at conception. There are situations and circumstances that can happen in nature, however, where you find a situation much like you're experiencing. It does say this. The church does say that an intersex condition does not alter this fundamental male or female reality. So in your essence, you are male or you are female, right? There's an inherent dignity for every individual. Every individual, as we've said, and you put it so lovely, you said crafted by God. I like that because it puts God into the position of a designer, you know, and a craft is something that we do well, right? And the idea of crafting something means that, you know, God is intricately involved in the dynamic of who we are. Every individual has this inherent dignity, every individual crafted by God. But individuals that are born with ambiguous genitalia possess the same inestimable dignity as all humans, and obviously must be treated with the same respect as we treat all human beings, because everyone is a human person created in the image and likeness of God, if in fact we are human persons. So theology affirms that biological sex obviously is a gift from God. And this is why the church opposes this whole concept of the transgender kind of worldview that in many ways has been hoisted upon us by, very serious ideologies and very serious perspectives that people want to advance. So we can honestly say that there is, this secular gender theory that we seem to be immersed in right now that treats the body and treats our sexuality as fluid or multiple or separate from the physical biology that we have is very wrong-minded. So the church does stand in opposition to that. The church does disapprove of surgeries that would seek to change a biological male to a female or a biological female to a male. The church also beliefs that we promote that gender that we were endowed with that is a part of the reality of who we are. So what about your situation in particular, though? This situation is unusual. It's not common. It does happen. The church does not necessarily have rigid, specific guidelines that outline the exact treatments for intersex infants. But we do have a base of bioethics that helps us and gives us some guidelines to follow. So, you know, and I would really encourage you to check out the National Catholic Bioethics Center. They can give you a lot of advice and a lot of counsel. And the experts at the National Catholic Bioethics Center suggest that children can often have their true biological sex identified through internal and chromosomal testing. And I'm assuming that you have had that. I hope that you have had that. So through this chromosomal testing, it can be evaluated what the true biological sex is. It's not that there are two sexes. The accident of the body is not indicative of the reality of the human person, but the chromosomes can help guide us to a proper understanding of who we are biologically. And the guiding principle is this, that medical interventions such as surgeries for this situation are seen as permissible if the goal is to correct a physiological deformity and bring the body into alignment with the child's established biological sex. You know, it's a beautiful thing that we have medical science to help us in these regards now. In decades past and centuries past, these medical interventions were not possible. Number one, because we didn't have the technology, but they were not identifiable, you know, it was not identifiable either because we didn't have the technology to be able to determine what the chromosomes are saying. We also want to say that, you know, we need to look at what the long-term outcomes will be with regard to the child's health, and that if the child is of a certain age, which you might well be, you sound as though you are, that there is informed consent, right? That they can give informed consent. Most of the time, these kinds of interventions happen when the child is very young. And I don't know what your particular circumstance or case is, but, you know, I certainly want to affirm the fact that Holy Mother Church, when there is for the correction of a physiological deformity, that we can use the means that are available to us to strive to correct that deformity as much as it can be corrected. So I hope that helps you. I hope that it relieves any kind of discouragement that you might have with regard to this. I hope that it clears up any misconceptions that you might hold. But what I want you to walk away with is this. It is just like any kind of a deformity that a child is born with. The deformity, of course, is an accident of nature, but it's not an accident of God. And you are not an accident of God. And God dearly loves you, and you are created in his image and likeness, and he wants every good thing in the world for you. He wants ultimately every good thing in eternal life for you. And while it's sometimes difficult to hold on to these truths when we're going through a difficult time or when indeed we are left with these accidents of nature, the fact of the matter is that we look to the greater reality and we dig deeply into our life of faith and we make our way, right? May this be the case for you, as it is for so many who have come before you and some who will come after you as well. So may God be praised that you're seeking the advice and the counsel of the church, and I certainly do thank you for your call today. You know, this touches a little close to home for me. I have a niece who was born with not this kind of a problem, but a different kind of a problem. And she has been through surgery since she was just 12 hours old. She's a beautiful woman. She's given birth to a child, etc. But this is a persistent and ongoing problem for her. And,
20: yet she's faced this with great courage. She's faced it, I think, with a lot of grace. And she's never allowed this to be the determining factor of her life, no matter how inconvenient it is. And so I would pray that for anyone who's listening today that was born with any kind of an abnormality. I used the phrase earlier, accident of nature, and that might have been an uncomfortable phrase to use. It's an abnormality of nature, better way of phrasing it, because I would never want to indicate that anyone is an accident, you know. No matter what challenge they might have from birth forward or what challenge may come. You know, we are very aware of the fact that a lot of individuals end up with difficulties and trials that cost them a limb or cost them, you know, some other kind of difficult health circumstance. And yet the grace is there. And that's what we dig into. That's what we dig into. And we always want to hold on to that. That God has a plan. God has a plan. And he works great good out of all things. And that's what I pray for you, dear caller. And that's what I pray for every one of you listening who might be facing some type of medical challenge at this time as well. All right, let's go on to the next one.
21: Hi, my name is Samantha. I have a question. And I was calling to see if somebody is married by the church and they get a divorce, legally, like a divorce, do they have to get a separate divorce? Not legally, but like by the Catholic Church, since they were married in the church. And if that person were to get married again, could they go through this church for a second time or no?
20: Well, thank you so much for your question, because this is one that comes up a lot. So let's just talk about this. The church advises against divorce. This is not the first option that the church would have us seek, unless, of course, there are questions of abuse and safety involved. The church would have us work through the issues and work through the struggles and work through the problems. Unfortunately, that's not always possible, and so divorce happens. Divorce is a divorce from the civil marriage, all right? It is not a divorce from the matrimonial marriage. It's not the sacrament of matrimony. It's not a divorce from that. The church says that there is no divorce in the eyes of God. When God has joined two people together, let no man put this asunder. That's what our Lord tells us, right? So the fact of the matter is, a civil divorce is one thing. The church does not have divorce. However, there can be impediments that exist at the time that two people stand before the throne of God and profess vows to each other, meaning that occasionally people have an existing situation or circumstance that impedes the covenantal relationship of their coming together as man and wife. And the church is very cautious about applying that standard to a situation like you might be describing. The church investigates this in a very thorough way. And it is not a divorce. It's not a decree of divorce. When the church goes through this process and determines that there was indeed an impediment at the time that the vows were being made, then what the church issues is a decree of nullity, which means that there never was a covenantal marriage. The church acknowledges that there was a civil marriage, but not a covenantal, not a sacramental marriage. So if a person is divorced and is seeking to be married again, that individual should go to a priest, preferably their parish priest, and talk with that parish priest about their situation. And the church will have that individual fill out paperwork responding to some very specific questions that will help the church determine if, in fact, there was an impediment at the time that the vows were being given. If the church determines that and the decree of nullity is awarded, then that individual is free to marry a second time and is free to marry in the church and receive the sacrament of matrimony. So I hope that that answers your question. But I want to dismiss the misconception that the Catholic Church has divorce. The Catholic Church doesn't. And applying for a decree of nullity is not the same as applying for a Catholic divorce. A decree of nullity is not the equivalent of what people, or is it, in no way is it an equivalent of divorce, and in no way is it what people sometimes offhandedly refer to as a Catholic divorce. The Church does not acknowledge divorce in the sense of the covenantal union of a man and wife. It only recognizes that in the civil context. So I hope that, that helps you. Now, the good news is that if you you receive a decree of nullity, then again, to answer your last part of your question there, you can be married in the Catholic Church and receive the sacrament of matrimony, because it declared that that sacrament never happened in the first marriage. So there we have that. Oh, okay, that's a big question. But I'll tell you, we get asked that question a lot. So it's on a lot of people's minds. There's, a lot of situations out there and circumstances out there that probably, might well qualify for a decree of nullity, but it has to be sought and the process has to be engaged. All righty, you hear that music. We're going to a break. When we come back, more right here on Women of Grace Live on this particular day where we are taking some of the calls that have been left for us and some of the emails that have come into us. We've got some more to go through in the second half of our program, and I certainly hope that you will stay with us. I also want to encourage you to get out there to our website, womenofgrace.com, and take a look at all of our upcoming events. There is so much that's going on, and we invite you to participate in any one of them or all of them with us. We would love that. Once again, you're listening to Women of Grace Live. I'm Janet Williams. We're going to be right back. Stay with us.

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1: So, Father Chrysostom Mayinka, I live at Blessed Sacrament in Seattle. However, I do campus ministry at the University of Washington, and I also run a young adults group for Saudi Seattle Catholic young adults. One of the reasons why I became a Dominican was that I was a young adult, and I was off living in the Rocky Mountains, and I was kind of living in a college town without a college. It's just a lot of young people out there trying to have the time of their lives, seeking adventure. Oftentimes, they would kind of live a life of debauchery as well. And I had a lot of young people come up to me asking me, like, hey, so why do you go to church? Why do you pray? And they were just hungry and they were looking and they realized the answers they were seeking and the answers that the world was trying to offer wasn't really fulfilling them or answering these deep desires. And so when I realized that we have gold, we have the most precious thing you can ever have, and it's like we're not preaching the gospel, eventually led me into the order of preachers. But I find that same reality here in Seattle. The question is not whether we have something to share. Are we sharing this with conviction? Are we living out of a place of deep relationship with Christ and then just offering what we ourselves are not only living but thriving from? And then it actually becomes, I'm going to be honest with you, quite easy. And more among young people, I see people adopting what are called wise phones, or you might call them dumb phones, because of the overstimulation that everyone's kind of experiencing. And so people are just needing to turn off the infinite possibility of what they could be doing or changing their mind to. The one wonderful thing about radio, or like Catholic radio, is that it just kind of gives you what you're supposed to be listening to in one sense. It provides you with the ability of not always seeking the highest dopamine, but the things that actually are really good for your heart and your mind as well. So may Almighty God bless and keep you all now and forever, the Father, the Son, and the Holy Spirit. Amen.
2: Time.
3: Welcome back, friends. You're listening to Women of Grace Live. I'm Johnette Williams. Very happy to be with you today. It is one of those special days in which we are taking some of the calls that you have left for us on our listener comment line. Let me give you that number. You can use it in the future. It's available to you 24/7. That number is country code 1-205-795-5773. That's country code 1-205-795-5773. 5773. I certainly do invite you to use that number. We're always happy to receive your calls. Additionally, you can send an email to us with your question. Here is that address. It's womenofgrace@ewtn.com. That's Women of Grace, all one word, womenofgrace@ewtn.com. We invite you to use that at any time. Yes, we do. So today we're not taking calls, as I mentioned. We're getting into these, and we've answered a couple of questions already. And now we're going to go to some emails that we have. So

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Blessed art thou amongst women, and blessed is the fruit of thy womb, Jesus. Amen.

0: wall came dropping down into the crater, and I thought, buddy, you are just a crack away from not being here. And that kind of got me thinking about how close am I to the Lord at this time. And when I was tuning around on the radio and came across Sacred Heart Radio and listening to Catholic Answers Live, for one thing, was it that all the misunderstandings and the confusion about the faith and my Catholic upbringing, and it just started clearing out the clutter, the garbage, and set me on a path back to the Catholic Church. And I am so happy to be here. And I just have to say, it was Sacred Heart Radio that was a key to open that door. Being able to hear God's word over the air was so instrumental. The stuff I wanted and needed to hear, I wasn't hearing at Mass, and I didn't get that in grade school catechesis, but I was hearing it on the radio. It's about a tearjerker.
1: Thank you so much for your witness.
0: Thank you.
2: 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I'm Matt Swaim. It's always great to catch up with Gary Zimak from followingthetruth.com. And you can find him linked at sunrisemorningshow.com. Gary, good morning.
3: Good morning, Matt.
2: All right, today we get to talk about wisdom and foolishness. What verse did you want to focus on today?
3: All right, Matt. This is 1 Corinthians chapter 1, verse 25. And before I read it, I'm just going to have to say that Paul's language here is a little shocking, to say the least, the way he describes God. But let's read the verse. Let's talk about it, because I think there is a great lesson here. Paul writes in 1 Corinthians 1:25, "For the foolishness of God is wiser than men, and the weakness of God is stronger than men." God is foolish. God is weak. What's Paul talking about? But, you know, Matt, when we look at this verse, obviously, God is never weak, and he's never foolish. But sometimes, and I almost feel funny saying this, but sometimes to our limited human minds, it seems that he is. Lord, why aren't you answering my prayer? Can't you do this? I thought you were all-powerful. Lord, why are you letting this happen? Sounds like a foolish way to go about it. Don't you know what you're doing? I mean, even though we might not say those words, I know I sometimes have felt and maybe still feel that there should be a better plan, or maybe I should give God some ideas. Maybe he ran out of ideas. But essentially, with these startling words, what Paul's trying to teach us is that God knows better than we do. And when we don't understand something, the safest thing for us to do, why is this happening? Can't you fix this for me, Lord? The safest thing for us to do is just take a step back and say, God knows what he's doing. It's me that doesn't understand. Lord, I'm going to choose to trust in you. And when we get to that point where we're able to do that, that's when we start to experience peace.
2: And, of course, well, first of all, I'll say that back in the early 90s, as a Nazarene Bible quizzer, we had 1 and 2 Corinthians as our text one year to quiz on. So I have this memorized in the New International Version, like so many other verses. I have it in the 1984 NIV translation in my brain. And it is, in that translation, the turn of phrase has always stuck with me. "For the foolishness of God is wiser than man's wisdom, and the weakness of God is stronger than man's strength." And the weakness of God being stronger than man's strength is, you know, it's sort of easy to point to the cross, right? Because here is seemingly the weakest and lowest point, which all turns out to be the judo move that destroys death, right?
3: Yeah.
2: And defeats the devil.
3: Right.
2: But I think the first part of this, the foolishness of God is wiser than man's wisdom, it helps to understand that God is a loving father. I mean, Gary, how many times have you said something to your kid to encourage them to do something that you know was good for them, but they were like, "Dad, that's stupid. That doesn't make any sense."
3: Yes. Yeah.
2: And yet,
3: yeah, it happens all the time. Yeah,
2: I mean, this is the glory of parenthood, is you get to feel like God for a little bit, right? Because we've all done that kind of thing,
3: right,
2: to our kids, where we knew that what they were doing, there was a better way than the way they were going about it, but they thought it was stupid. And
3: right,
2: if we were honest,

0: Where there is discord, let me bring union. Where there is doubt, let me bring faith. Where there is error, let me bring truth. Where there is despair, let me bring hope. Where there is sadness, let me bring joy. Where there is darkness, let me bring light. O Divine Master, grant that I may not so much seek to be consoled as to console, to be understood as to understand, to be loved as to love. For it is in giving that we receive, it is in pardoning that we are pardoned, and it is in dying that we are born to eternal life.
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2: Welcome back, Catholic Connection. Staying in Italy, going a little bit south, about 2 hours south to Roma for our very own Joni Jones Rome. My goodness, much to talk about, the Holy Father's prayer intentions, his beautiful audience message today, and also his trips coming up. I mean, there's a lot going on. Hello, my dear. How are you?
3: There really is. You just kind of wonder how the man does it when you just look at any one of his daily schedules. But so here we are at the beginning of another month, and those the first days are the days in which the Vatican releases the Pope's monthly prayer intention. And I was touched by it this time because, I mean, I am every time, but with a view to the World Cup, you know, soccer games, football, correct term, I believe, taking place in several different countries, I think that the fact that his prayer intention was on the value of sports, I'm sure the Holy Father, he follows stuff like this, I'm sure he does. But just the fact that he highlighted how all sport, or hoped that all sport, you know, would promote peace, fraternity, and communion. And so he said he thanked the Lord for the gift of sport and for those who glorify God through the exercise of their bodies, for the friendships born on the field, and the joy of playing as a team. And so he said, sports is important. We need others to grow, just as you would have on a team. You need others in all aspects of life to grow, to learn respect, to overcome limits, etc. And he prayed that sport may always be a school of fraternity, not of empty rivalry, but a space of encounter, not exclusion, a path of peace and not violence. So, you know, let's hope that all of the fans who will be, in particular, attending in person the various World Cup matches, that they experience all these values and they contribute to it themselves with a spirit of peace, of encounter, and of fraternity. So it'll be fun to watch the outcome, and I know they're very disappointed in our country, Italy, of course, Teresa, because right. Italy will not be playing in the World Cup. So the U.S.
2: Yeah, that's
3: will,
2: a huge disappointment.
3: Be
2: I mean, soccer is
3: well
2: soccer is a football here, and they call it football, as you know. You've been a resident
3: yeah.
2: long
3: oh,
2: I have,
3: sure.
2: but it's
3: well,
2: so
3: it makes
2: popular.
3: A lot of sense.
2: I mean, it's yeah, yeah.
3: Mm-hmm. They use their feet more in soccer than we do in what we call football. So, in any event, a huge. Literally a huge global event. So, you know, as we've said many times in life, probably to a team or when we were on one, you know, made the best team win. And let's view some exciting games that offer us some very wonderful, memorable moments. But
2: yep. Absolutely. I was looking also at the Holy Father's additional story that was just posted on Vatican News, and I was just speaking about this during the break. I think you were or

0: One of the reasons we should go to Mass is because it is the food of the saints that we receive. And for the saints, they understood rightly that the time after Holy Communion, that those moments are the most precious moments of our lives.
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7: Hi, this is Father Justin Ryan, Vocation Director for the Archdiocese of Seattle, with a brief thought on vocations. A vocation is a call from God to a life of committed love, reflecting the love that God has for each of us. If you have not yet found your vocation, take time every day to ask God what He wants you to do with your life and listen for His response in the stillness of your heart for peace and clarity. And if you are already living your vocation, be a good example of that call, sharing the challenges and the blessings of your vocation with others while continuing to pray for those still discerning God's will.
8: The Divine Praises. Blessed be God. Blessed be His holy name. Blessed be Jesus Christ, true God and true man. Blessed be the name of Jesus. Blessed be His most sacred heart. Blessed be His most precious blood. Blessed be Jesus in the most holy sacrament of the altar. Blessed be the Holy Spirit, the Paraclete. Blessed be the great Mother of God, Mary most holy. Blessed be her holy and immaculate conception. Blessed be her glorious assumption. Blessed be the name of Mary, Virgin and Mother. Blessed be Saint Joseph, her most chaste spouse. Blessed be God in His angels and in His saints. Amen.
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0: It is Wednesday, the 3rd of June. It is the Feast of the Martyrs of Uganda. Let's begin in prayer together in the name of the Father, and the Son, and the Holy Spirit. O God, who have made the blood of the martyrs the seed of Christians, mercifully grant that the field which is your church, watered by the blood shed by St. Charles Lwanga and his companions, may be fertile and always yield you an abundant harvest. We ask this through Christ our Lord. Our Father, who art in heaven, hallowed be thy name. Thy kingdom come, thy will be done, on earth as it is in heaven. Give us this day our daily bread, and forgive us our trespasses, as we forgive those who trespass against us. And lead us not into temptation, but deliver us from evil. Amen. And glory to the Father, and to the Son, and to the Holy Spirit, as it was in the beginning, is now, and ever shall be, world without end. Amen. Martyrs of Uganda, pray for us. Some of my favorites in the entire communion of saints. We'll talk more about them as the morning continues. It is the Sunrise Morning Show. I'm Matt Swaim. Anna Mitchell has news. Paul Lachman at the controls. And up this hour, we're going to talk to Father Ken Amadi, who is going to get us a little bit of a sense of the church in Africa, especially in light of the Pope's recent visit. Cy Kellett will join us from Catholic Answers. Gary Zimek will discuss the wisdom and foolishness of God. And Gary Machuda has more insights into prophecies about the Messiah in the Old Testament. So stay with us if you can. Right now, it is 2 minutes past. Here's Anna Mitchell with news.
1: Good morning. Kuwait has said it has suspended commercial flights after an Iranian drone attack hit the country's airport and injured a number of people. The defense ministry spokesperson said today that drones had targeted Kuwait International Airport's passenger building, severely damaging the building and injuring a number of individuals. The drone attack came after Iran and the United States had traded missile strikes late yesterday. Ben Thomas reports.
2: U.S. Central Command says Iran fired missiles at Kuwait and Bahrain but failed to hit their targets. Iran's paramilitary Revolutionary Guard says it targeted the headquarters of the U.S. Navy's 5th Fleet in Bahrain. Retaliation, it says, for the U.S. firing a missile into the engine room of another oil tanker trying to reach Iran despite the U.S. blockade. Central Command says it responded with strikes on an Iranian military ground control station on Keshem Island in the Strait of Hormuz. It all comes after Iranian news agencies reported Tehran had stopped communicating with mediators about a ceasefire. President Trump maintains talks have not ceased. I'm Ben Thomas.
1: The Dicastery for Promoting Integral Human Development has announced the Pope's theme for the upcoming World Day of Care for Creation. It's taken from Isaiah chapter 2, quote, "They shall beat their swords into plowshares and their spears into pruning hooks." In a statement, the Dicastery says this theme is a, quote, "explicit invitation to prioritize development and sustainability over violence and destruction." Pope Leo today has addressed U.S. Catholic college presidents and rectors, saying Catholic education must cultivate not only a love of learning, but also a deep passion for Christ. He said, quote, "Unless Catholic education instills in students a true passion for the truth, and not only intellectual truth, but the truth that is Christ himself, we can hardly expect people to be willing to put forth the effort required to recognize truth and adapt one's life accordingly," end quote. The World Health Organization is sharing new figures related to the number of suspected Ebola cases in the Democratic Republic of Congo. Mark Mayfield reports.
3: According to WHO spokesperson Christian Lindmeier, there are 116 suspected cases, 321 confirmed cases, and 48 confirmed deaths. The latest figures were shared at a hybrid press briefing on Tuesday after initial estimates tallied nearly 1,000 suspected cases. When asked about the discrepancy in the figures, Lindmeier said they have been cleared out and either have other diseases or just had fevers and nothing else. I'm Mark Mayfield.
1: Archaeologists are digging beneath Notre Dame Cathedral to explore as far back as Roman Paris from 2,000 years ago. The excavation started after the cathedral was renovated following the 2019 fire. The dig has apparently uncovered hundreds of objects, including a 4th century coin and a medieval jug with undeciphered markings. The site reveals layers of history from medieval Paris to Roman times. The excavation is part of a project to beautify the area, which should be completed by 2028. And Thomas Hurdle took a backhand pass from Colton Sissons and beat Frederick. I can't believe I'm even trying to do this story. Beat Frederick Anderson from a slot with 3:24 left, lifting the Vegas Golden Knights past the Carolina Hurricanes 5-4 in Tuesday night's opener of the Stanley Cup Final. It marked Vegas's 7th straight win of the playoffs. Game 2 of the series is tomorrow in Raleigh. And
0: see, you should have just brought Paul Lachman on just to read that story.
1: He's like, I don't know how to pronounce any of these people's names.
0: Well,
1: but I believe the NBA Finals start tonight as well. So, okay. Knicks and Spurs.
0: Knicks and Spurs. Sounds like my shaving experience.
1: Yeah, it does. Well, I wouldn't know that, I guess. But
0: no, but
1: sounds like a shaving experience.
0: A shaving experience.
1: For many.
0: Yes, perhaps. Maybe one of them will win in a close shave.
1: Maybe.
0: Which is also a decent Wallace and Gromit episode. Hope you don't put on the wrong trousers.
1: Oh my gosh.
0: This morning.
1: That's such a good, yeah. Love. Favorite at the Egan House.
0: Good stuff. Well, we thank you for joining us on this Feast of the Ugandan Martyrs, Wednesday, June the 3rd. It is 7 minutes past the hour.
4: It's great to be joined by Father Ken Amati. He is with a project that the Augustine Institute and Church Like Life Africa are collaborating on. It's great to have him here with us this morning. Father Ken, good morning.
5: Good morning, my friend.
4: Yes, it's great to have you. This is a multi-year partnership with the Augustine Institute and Church Like Life Africa. What is Church Life Africa?
5: Good. Church Life Africa, thanks for having me. Church Life Africa is an initiative whose time has come. The Church Life Africa initiative started about 5 years ago with a group of graduate students at Notre Dame, our priests from Africa, identifying a critical reality that has come upon us. Coming from their home country in Africa, they realized in the U.S., that so many people were just bubbling with this hope that the future of the church was in Africa. And it is. Popes have talked about it. Bishops are talking about it. Lay people are talking about it. But this hope is really, really percolating so much more in the West here as they look to the exploding numbers of Catholics in Africa, as they look to the resilience in faith of African Christians and Catholics despite persecution. And everyone is saying, oh, God is doing something here. And indeed, God is. And indeed, the future of the church is in Africa. But numbers alone cannot guarantee sustainability of the state.
4: Yeah, we've seen that in the United States, right? The church was packed in previous generations here, but it was clear that not everybody got the kind of catechesis and formation that they needed, and so that bubble sort of popped, you know. And if we look at all the activity and the fire of the faith growing in Africa, we want to make sure that people are well formed and well equipped to bring that faith, because they can be missionaries to the entire world.
5: Precisely. I mean, we have the advantage of the numbers. Imagine what would happen if the universal church, if the church in the U.S. invested in all of these faith-filled young lay Catholics in Africa, what return on investment would that be for the universal church in the next 50 to 100 years? The faith will revive. Africa will become missionaries to the world. And I tell you, what we are enjoying in Africa today is the fruit of the labor of the Irish. Once upon a time, Ireland was really teeming with numbers, but they made good use of that at the time to evangelize most of Africa, and today we're reaping the fruits. We're like bringing back the seeds, right? So Africa wants to also give back, but you cannot give what you do not have. So the Augustine Institute and Church Life Africa are taking the lead in this call to invest in the future of the church in Africa.
4: Well, what are some of the ways that you are working together to help form lay people and also respond to the rapid growth in vocations in African nations, like Nigeria, for example, which is exploding in that department?
5: Yeah, sure. Our center of gravity remains faithful Catholic theological education, which then spirals into catechesis, you know, pastoral formation and, you know, human development and all of these wonderful things that the church charges us to do. At the Second Vatican Council, the church opened the floodgates for a committed lay theological apostolate. And I tell you, no other church in the world has taken this call more seriously than the U.S. church. Apostolates like the Augustine Institute have continued to pour into the formation of the laity. Today, the Augustine Institute is one of the leading graduate schools of theology in the world. We do have over 500 graduate students studying theology, and we already have more than 1,000 deployed into the campus, teaching in schools, working in parishes, serving many different pastoral formation placements. Church Life Africa is partnering with the Augustine Institute to bring the same sort of formation to the Nigerian church, where the numbers are so plentiful. So we have programs of lay formation, we have programs of catechesis, we have the Bible in a Year program, bringing together Catholics to study scripture every single day. Just in the first year, I give you an example, that we launched this program that is offered through the Augustine Institute for Bible in a Year. We got over 800 people sign up to read scriptures every day. Imagine the effect that that would have in society. And as we go on, that number will more than double and triple. And we do have an annual conference that brings together lay people from across Africa to come together for a three-day intensive engagement with Catholic scholars around the world, right? And this was something that never used to happen, right? Lay people, when we started 4 years ago, would say, we never knew that we could do theology. Isn't that surprising?
4: Yeah, you know, it is surprising. But, you know, it is also interesting, too, that when you form the laity, out of those laity come wonderful vocations, right? You know, I grew up evangelical, and whenever I go back to visit my family, they all live in parts of the United States that are not very Catholic. But I always go to Mass, and it's amazing to me how often I go to Mass in these areas that have tiny churches with not a very large Catholic population, and the pastors are so often from Africa or India. They are missionaries to us, right? As you mentioned,
5: absolutely.
4: Ireland sending all the missionaries, you know, in previous centuries to Africa. Well, guess what? Africa's sending missionaries to the United States right now in places that don't have a priesthood. So to the fruit of this will absolutely be benefited from here in the United States.
5: Yes, absolutely. When I was a young seminarian, many of us were formed through the generosity of people all over the world. I did not have any inkling that I would be working in the U.S. Coming to the U.S. 8 years ago, I have since baptized so many U.S. infants. I have since married so many U.S. young couples. I've buried so many dead. I've served as director of formation, faith formation in Paris. I've served as the director of religious education, just helping form these young, faithful American Catholics. Who would have told that in 10 years after my ordination, I'll be able to come to the U.S. and serve as a missionary? I was being formed for the Nigerian church, but here am I. So the church is universal indeed, right, in the way especially that it evangelizes. So we must go out. The charge of the Lord is go out into the whole world, not just go out to your own street corner, but go into the whole world proclaiming the good news. And this is what the church must position itself for as we move into the next generation.
4: Well, thank you so much, Father Ken Amadi. And really, this is the fruit. This is the fruit of the witness of Charles Lwanga and Companions, whose martyrdom we honor today here on the church calendar. St. Charles and Companions, Martyrs of Uganda.
0: 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Quarter past, we're back right after this.
1: Anna Mitchell here. Matt and I would like to invite you to join us for a celebration. 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
1: Ukrainian President Volodymyr Zelensky says long-range drones have struck an oil terminal in St. Petersburg, setting it ablaze. Pope Leo today has addressed U.S. Catholic college presidents and rectors, saying Catholic education must cultivate a love of learning and also a deep passion for Christ. And the U.S. bishops have released a template for a national prayer service to mark America 250.
0: News at the top and bottom of each hour every weekday morning here on the Sunrise Morning Show. A shout out to the OCIA class at St. Matthew Parish in Columbus. I got to visit them last night.
1: Nice.
0: Hang out, hear some of their stories. It was pretty cool.
1: That's awesome.
0: Give you an idea that, you know, how the impact of Catholic radio. I mean, we say it all the time, you know, here, but it's just us talking. But I want to make sure that people know that there are really people who are trying to figure out how to overcome sin and find love and peace and answers. And those people press the scan button and land on Catholic radio and are often very surprised to hear that the Catholic Church is the place where all those things can be taken care of.
1: That's awesome. So you're in the Columbus area right now?
0: I am indeed.
1: Well, then I would like to invite those people, if they are listening.
0: Yeah, St. Gabriel Radio family.
1: Come down to Cincinnati next week for the 25th anniversary banquet for Sacred Heart Radio. So for our Cincinnati listeners, I want to put this out there that today we're calling it reservation day because tomorrow's the deadline to get the tickets. So if you haven't done that and you've been planning to do so, it's time to get over to our website.
0: Yeah, tomorrow's
1: and get
0: the deadline.
1: Those tickets.
0: Yeah, and if you can come to the banquet next Saturday with Father Wade Menezes, Ken Craycraft, myself, Anna Mitchell, Paul Lockman, and others, then definitely go register at sunrisemorningshow.com. But even if you can't come to the banquet, if you're able to make it to Mass with us for the Feast of the Sacred Heart,
1: which
4: is our
1: patronal
4: awesome. Feast day. Father Wade will be celebrating that. Many of you know him from EWTN's Open Line. So if you're in Columbus, Lexington, Indianapolis, Pittsburgh even, we would love to see you and celebrate together as we remember
1: Matt's
4: this
1: Matt's going to wear a tux. I keep saying that.
4: I wish you guys hadn't committed me to that on the radio.
1: With your peacock tie.
4: I
1: gotta see the peacock tie.
4: Made out of actual feathers.
1: Is it really?
4: Yeah.
1: What
4: do you think it was?
1: I don't know. I didn't know. Colleen just said you had a peacock tie.
4: Yes.
1: I figured it
4: Flannery
1: was
4: O'Connor
1: a peacock pattern
4: related
1: tie.
4: Themed.
1: Not an actual
4: And now
1: feather.
4: I have to wear it because of you two.
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1: 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Good morning, Cy.
5: Good morning. I'm very happy to be back. Very happy to be back. Thanks for having me on.
1: So happy to have you back. And we are going to be talking about perseverance today, or as you titled the chapter, Don't Quit.
5: Don't quit.
1: Which is such an, why is this such an important thing for us to remember in evangelization?
5: Well, you know, it's funny with evangelization, there's actually an extra reason to remember, you know, don't quit most things in life. But with evangelization, I think people think they follow their emotions because they think they either don't have the vocation or they made a mistake about their call. You know, we tend to kind of add an extra layer of meaning onto that feeling that comes with, I it's not working. I'm not good at this. I just don't feel it. Mm-hmm. So you kind of have an extra reason to say don't quit because, to be honest, the devil wants you to believe that you don't have a call for this, that you don't have the talent for it.
1: Yeah, I mean, we all know that feeling of zeal when we start something exciting right at the very beginning, right? And then things just kind of start to get hard. And in the spiritual life, we call this consolation and desolation. Now, Cy, why would God allow desolation in the spiritual life of someone who is working to gain souls for him?
5: To gain souls for him. I mean, that's part of it, is that, you know, it, for some reason, God has tied up the mystery of salvation with our own suffering and with our own perseverance. It was Christ's patient obedience that saved us, and so we have to imitate him in that. And so there's an element where he's calling us to join him. I think that's a great part of it. I think the other part is just a basic human thing, that we have to mature in things, really become mature in the work that we do. And in order to be mature collaborators with Jesus, we've got to take this on in a deeper way than just, oh, as long as God's making me feel great about it, I'll keep it up.
1: Mm-hmm. Yeah, I mean, you have a quote here from St. Ignatius of Loyola in the Spiritual Exercises, where he writes, God withdraws his consolations not as punishment, but to test the soul's love, to humble it, and to teach it that without him, it can do nothing. Such an important lesson for all of us to learn in the spiritual life, but especially for those of us that are trying to work to gain souls for Christ, to remember that it's only with God that these things are possible.
5: Well, I mean, I think that's been the theme of the book in many ways. And this chapter on Don't Quit is really about rules. And we don't mean rules like, oh, you got to follow these rules, but you need a rule of life if you're going to stick to this. You need a rule that involves the sacraments, that involves prayer, that involves a kind of constant, deeper conversion to Christ. We all do. And, you know, we can't live by a monastic rule if we're out in the world. And people will drive themselves insane if they try to live by a monastic rule. But you need some kind of rule of life.
1: Yeah, can you take us through some of the recommendations for the rule of life for an evangelizer?
5: Well, I mean, they're very, very simple and direct. It's prayer, essentially. It's connecting with God through prayer. He's the vine, we're the branches. So it's making sure that we're connected to him every day. Daily prayer, frequent Mass, Eucharist, regular confession. Okay, so that's the basics of the spiritual life as a Catholic. Daily rosary, I personally am really, I love the daily rosary one because for some mysterious reason, God has empowered that rosary as in a special way for modern people. It has really been a gift to the modern church. And how many times has Mary come to us and reminded us, pray the rosary every day? There is real spiritual strength in a daily rosary. But the old-fashioned stuff, like, you know, fasting and sacrifice, make sure that you're reading the scripture. Time in Eucharistic adoration is time for the soul to just sit there with Jesus. Christ doesn't have to be exposed in the Eucharist. You can just go and sit with him in the church and adore him in that way. You don't have to wait for the exposition of the Blessed Sacrament. And then have good friends who are also in this work, friends who can support you. You know, I've got these three deacons that I get to meet with, you know, just once a month to hang out with these three deacons. I tell you what, I come away from that every time just fulfilled and renewed and encouraged. And then surrender, constant surrender to God. It's your work. It's not my work. Accept the dryness that comes, accept the joys that come, all in the spirit of it's his work. And we're just cooperators in it.
1: And this is why it's so important to move away from our feelings and really stick to the rule of life, right, Cy? Because it's so easy to say, well, you know, if I'm not coming away from that meeting with three deacons fulfilled, then what am I doing? What's the point? Why, if I don't feel fulfilled, then I don't need to be doing this. Maybe I don't belong in this. But the point is, like, evangelization is your vocation, no matter who you are.
5: Amen to that. That's the idea. And it's not only your vocation, but it's something that God will empower you to do. But that doesn't mean you get to see the fruits of it every day. Mm-hmm. It means that if you're faithful to it every day, God gives you the power to bring souls to the Father. What a great power that God has given you through the sacrament of baptism and confirmation and the Eucharist to go out and win souls for the Father.
1: Amen to that. Set some rules, stick to them, and be faithful. You can read more about this and how to talk about Jesus with anyone. We've been talking to Cy Kellett. Cy, we'll look forward to hearing you on Catholic Answers Live later today. Thanks so much.
5: Thank you very much. I'd love to be on with you.
1: Likewise, Cy. Thank you. Half past the hour now on the Sunrise Morning Show. It's time for news. Ukrainian long-range drones have struck an oil terminal in St. Petersburg, setting it ablaze. That, according to Ukrainian President Volodymyr Zelensky, the attack comes just before the city hosts an international economic forum where Russian President Vladimir Putin is scheduled to speak. The drones flew more than 1,000 kilometers to hit that terminal. The strike is seen as an embarrassment for Putin, especially after scaling back the Victory Day parade due to drone attack fears. Meanwhile, Russia launched a massive drone and missile attack on Kyiv, killing at least 22 civilians. Iranian drones have hit Kuwait's airport, Charles de Ledesma reports.
12: Gulf state Kuwait says it has suspended commercial flights after an Iranian drone attack heavily damaged the country's airport and caused injuries, as after Iran and the U.S. traded missile strikes in the region. The strikes come as semi-official Iranian news agencies say the country had stopped communicating with mediators about extending a ceasefire in the war with the U.S. and Israel. U.S. President Donald Trump has disputed that claim, saying talks are continuing. Exchanges of strikes in the Gulf region and Israel's broadening war in Lebanon are adding strain to efforts to end the war with Iran. I'm Charles Tulledesma.
1: President Trump has signed a new executive order on oversight of artificial intelligence. The order establishes a framework to vet the national security risks of the most advanced AI systems for up to a month before their public release. The government will be able to work with trusted partners to, quote, promote secure innovation and strengthen the cybersecurity of critical infrastructure. Pope Leo has sent a message to medical experts calling for the strengthening of ethics amid rapidly evolving technology. From Vatican Radio, Linda Bordoni reports.
13: In a message sent to participants in the third open expert meeting on the revision of the World Medical Association's Declaration of Taipei, the Pope called for stronger safeguards to protect human dignity in the collection and use of health data. The Declaration of Taipei provides ethical guidance on health databases, biobanks, and related medical research. As experts work to update the document in light of emerging technologies and new forms of data collection, Pope Leo highlighted the importance of ensuring that advances in science and medicine remain firmly grounded in respect for the human person. And referring to his recent encyclical Magnifica Humanitas, the Pope noted that contemporary society faces what he described as new forms of colonialism that seek to transform personal lives into exploitable data. He emphasized that every person possesses inherent dignity that cannot, he says, be reduced to mere information or commercial value. Created in the image and likeness of God, each individual, he explains, is an irreducible and unique individual of inestimable value. For this reason, he continues, society must guard against forms of exploitation and commercialization that treat persons merely as collections of data. Concluding, he encouraged the participants in their deliberations and expressed his hope that the revised Declaration of Taipei will continue to uphold human dignity while promoting the responsible sharing of knowledge for the common good. I'm Linda Bordoni.
1: The U.S. bishops have released a template for a national prayer service to mark the 250th anniversary of the Declaration of Independence. It's entitled A Path Toward Justice, a national prayer service honoring the many journeys that shaped America. The introductory instructions state, quote, in observance of the United States' 250th anniversary in 2026 and rooted in the church's pastoral mission of welcome, accompaniment, and solidarity, the purpose of this prayer service is to acknowledge and honor the many diverse communities that have journeyed to the United States in search of hope, safety, and opportunity, while also recognizing the voices, sufferings, and enduring contributions of those who were forcibly brought to this land. End quote. That's the news. 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It's 35 minutes past.
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14: The Baltimore Catechism asks, why do we receive the gift of counsel? We receive the gift of counsel to warn us of the deceits of the devil, of the dangers to salvation, and to allow us to hear God speaking to us. Counsel. A good businessman will have many counselors. And this is also the way of the spiritual life. Because I do not know the way forward, I have to have someone to guide my steps. And this person who guides me is the Holy Spirit. He warns me of the devil. He warns me of the dangers to salvation, especially dangers which I may not myself recognize. But above all, the Holy Spirit comes and speaks within me, the one who speaks to us interiorly, telling us, this is what God wants you to do. This is the way to salvation. And so we can say, come, Holy Spirit, help my ears always to be open to God's word. Inflame my heart so that when I hear a counsel, I might follow it willingly. Reflecting on the Baltimore Catechism, I'm Dominican Father Ezra Sullivan.
10: 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I'm Matt Swaim. 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
15: Good morning, Matt.

0: what's Paul talking about? But, you know, Matt, when we look at this verse, obviously God is never weak and he's never foolish. But sometimes, and I almost feel funny saying this, but sometimes to our limited human minds, it seems that he is. Lord, why aren't you answering my prayer? Can't you do this? I thought you were all powerful. Lord, why are you letting this happen? Sounds like a foolish way to go about it. Don't you know what you're doing? I mean, even though we might not say those words, I know I sometimes have felt and maybe still feel that there should be a better plan, or maybe I should give God some ideas. Maybe he ran out of ideas. But essentially, with these startling words, what Paul's trying to teach us is that God knows better than we do. And when we don't understand something, the safest thing for us to do, why is this happening? Can't you fix this for me, Lord? The safest thing for us to do is just take a step back and say, God knows what he's doing. It's me that doesn't understand. Lord, I'm going to choose to trust in you. And when we get to that point where we're able to do that, that's when we start to experience peace.
1: And, of course, well, first of all, I'll say that back in the early 90s, as a Nazarene Bible quizzer, we had 1 and 2 Corinthians as our text one year to quiz on. So I have this memorized in the New International Version, like so many other verses. I have it in the 1984 NIV translation in my brain. And it is, in that translation, the turn of phrase is, it just has always stuck with me. For the foolishness of God is wiser than man's wisdom, and the weakness of God is stronger than man's strength. And the weakness of God being stronger than man's strength is, you know, it's sort of easy to point to the cross, right? Because here is seemingly the weakest and lowest point, which all turns out to be the judo move that destroys death, right?
0: Yeah.
1: And defeats the devil. Right. But I think the first part of this, the foolishness of God is wiser than man's wisdom, it helps to understand that God is a loving father. I mean, Gary, how many times have you said something to your kid to encourage them to do something that you know was good for them, but they were like, Dad, that's stupid. That doesn't make any sense.
0: Yes. Yeah.
1: And yet,
0: yeah, happens all the time. Yeah.
1: I mean, this is the glory of parenthood, is you get to feel like God for a little bit. Right? Because we've all done that kind of thing,
0: right,
1: to our kids, where we knew that what they were doing, there was a better way than the way they were going about it, but they thought it was stupid. And
0: right,
1: if we were honest, we thought that way towards our own parents as well.
0: Yeah, absolutely. But that's the way we learn. We learn by going through that experience, and that's what a good parent does. Sometimes lets their child learn for themselves. And I think that's a lesson for us when in terms of our relationship with our Heavenly Father. We're going to be learning this lesson for the rest of our lives, I think. And I'll be honest, I think I'm better at it now than I was maybe 5-10 years ago. I'm more willing to place my trust in the Lord now than I used to be. And I know that's not happening because of any work that I'm doing. I realize that's mainly attributable to God's grace, that he's giving me the ability to really have greater confidence in him. But that grows over time. And I still have a long way to go, but I do see progress there. I do find myself more willing to say, well, if God's allowing this to happen, he's got his reasons. He intends to bring good out of this. Now, what do I have to do? What does he expect me to do to respond to this situation, which might be difficult for me? It's a tough situation, but God's allowing this to happen. Lord, how do you want me to respond? And I think when we start getting into that mindset, we become a lot more peaceful, and we grow closer to doing God's will.
1: Well, and I think we are so surrounded with the language of power and the language of, you know, doing what's practical, that sometimes we forget that sometimes it's the impractical stuff that has a unique kind of impact. That there's a way to exercise the virtue of prudence that may not seem like the strongest play, but in reality is perhaps the wisest play. You know, there are a number of ways to think about this. I mean, one of the things that strikes me working with people who are on the road to conversion is, you know, so often you think that what a person is looking for is answers, and so you have to give them strong answers, when sometimes what they're actually looking for is love or peace.
0: Yeah.
1: Or they're looking for just help overcoming sin,

0: And so that strong approach, right, that what you think is the smart approach may not be the best approach. Maybe the best approach is gentleness. Maybe the best approach is listening. You know, being weak enough to let somebody share what's actually happening in their heart might actually be the strong move. I mean, there's a mystery to this.
1: Right, and on our own, we're never going to figure that out. And that's where we depend upon the Holy Spirit. And I know I try to do that many times as to decide the best approach. You mentioned that key word, prudence. Prudence is so important because I tend to be a little impulsive when I want to do something, and I sometimes do things without thinking, but prudence allows us to just take a step back and really maybe say a prayer. Come, Holy Spirit, help me to know what is the best thing to do in this particular situation. And when we do that, like you said, there's sometimes we're going to get pushback. Sometimes people are going to think, well, there was a better way. Why did he handle it this way? Why didn't he get mad? Why didn't he put that nasty comment on the internet? You know, but when we're thinking with the mind of God, we will also be perceived to be foolish or weak at times. But that's okay, because look at what Jesus accomplished on the cross, right? By his supposed weakness, by his supposed foolishness, by submitting to that plan. But in reality, that was brilliant. And that's why we were redeemed, because of what he did on the cross.
0: Yeah, and again, this is also how we can relate to him, right? We do not have a high priest, as the book of Hebrews tells us, who is unfamiliar with our situation, but one who has actually entered into it and experienced this, what it's like to be a human being, who is like us in all things but sin. And that's powerful. You can't really say that about other major figures in other major religions, that Christ identifies it with us in a way because of that ability to sort of lay down his power to be with us from the incarnation all the way to the cross.
1: Wow, yeah, and that's, you know, Jesus calls us to be meek, and that's exactly what meekness is. I've heard it described as power under control. You know, the Lord could have done things differently, but he did things in a meek manner in obedience to his Father. He was sent here to accomplish a certain mission. Jesus, by his actions, gave us, not only accomplished his mission, but he gave us an example. And if we're looking for somebody to follow, there's our example. But when we act as Jesus did, maybe saying something kind to someone, when the people around us look at, why are they being kind, or why aren't they lashing out, or why aren't they trying to seek revenge? When we act like that, like Jesus did, we're going to be perceived as weak and foolish. That's okay. We're in good company.
0: Yes, we are indeed. Man, there's so many different things to think about here. I think what comes to mind for me is paragraph 1851 of the Catechism, where it says, quote, "It is precisely in the Passion, when the mercy of Christ is about to vanquish it, that sin most clearly manifests its violence in its many forms. Unbelief, murderous hatred, shunning and mockery by the leaders and the people, Pilate's cowardice, the cruelty of the soldiers, Judas's betrayal so bitter to Jesus, Peter's denial, and the disciples' flight. However, at the very hour of darkness, the hour of the prince of this world, the sacrifice of Christ secretly becomes the source from which the forgiveness of our sins will pour forth inexhaustibly." Like, this is where it would seem to be the weakest point, and yet this is the turning point. So, good stuff. Gary Zimak, thank you as always. We got followingthetruth.com linked at sunrisemorningshow.com. Have a great day.
1: All right, my friend. Thanks so much. Talk to you next time.
0: All right, 13 till. We're back after this. Matt Swaim here. 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
0: The Sunrise Morning Show continues, and it's always great to catch up with Gary Machuda from Hands On Apologetics, who've been going through his book, Messiah, Old Testament Prophecies Fulfilled in Christ. Gary, good morning.
7: Morning, Matt.
0: So we've talked about some prophecies already that come from, I'd say, somewhat expected places. What God says to Adam and Eve and the serpent after the fall, the blessings of Jacob to his sons. We're going to get into some from Isaiah and other places, places you'd expect to see a prophecy. But this one about the Star of Judah maybe comes from one of the weirdest places you can possibly imagine a prophecy coming from. So, give us a little context.
7: Yeah, indeed. This is a prophecy that doesn't come from an Israelite. It comes from a pagan named Balaam. I don't know, Matt, I'm sure you enjoy the whole story of Balaam like I do, because it's very strange. He's a pagan prophet, the son of, Balak, the king of Moab, comes to him, and he wants Balaam to curse Israel, who currently is kicking the behind of various nations as they're making their way to, through the desert, right? So God tells this pagan prophet, don't curse Israel because they're blessed. And so he continues to refuse. And then finally, God says to Balaam, go ahead, go with the king. So the king gets him out to prophesy. And God says, I'm going to put the words in your mouth. I'm going to tell you what to say. And by the way, in the meantime, you also have this strange story of him and his donkey.
0: Yes, Balaam's ass, the famous story.
7: That's right.
0: Right?
7: Yeah, I don't want to leave the donkey out, but basically.
0: You gotta.
7: Yeah.
0: Come on, man.
7: So anyway, he goes and he curses, instead of cursing Israel, he blesses Israel. And so the king says, well, maybe this isn't a good vantage point, so we'll go to another place. And then he keeps blessing Israel. And one of those blesses, actually a couple of these oracles, he gives four oracles where he blesses Israel, and in those oracles contain messianic prophecy. And the one we're going to focus on is Numbers 24, 17 through 19, where it says, a star shall come forth out of Jacob, and a scepter shall rise out of Israel. It shall crush the forehead of Moab and break down the sons of Seth. Edom shall be dispossessed. Seir also, his enemies, shall be dispossessed. While Israel does valiantly, by Jacob shall dominion be exercised, and the survivors of the cities be destroyed. And you could take it from there.
0: Well, I mean, there's a lot to say here about David, because David fulfills a lot of this. But there are also some strange things that David does not fulfill that you see show up in Matthew's gospel when Matthew is trying to tell his readers that Jesus is the true son of David. Namely, a star does indeed rise out of Israel, and actually it also involves Gentiles, Balaam being a Gentile. There are all these Gentile kings who come in following a literal star to find the Messiah.
7: Yeah, right. The star comes forth from Jacob. So literally and metaphorically is fulfilled in Jesus. Literally with the three wise men, which we call them, and figuratively, of course, he's the ruler that arises in Israel. And you're right, David seems to fit some of these things, yet he didn't conquer the Edomites. At least that was only temporary victories over the Edomites. And that actually doesn't occur. The last exercise of Edomite might was a king that you probably heard of.
0: Oh, yeah, it was a guy named Herod, wasn't it?
7: Yeah, he was an Edomite, yeah. And then his son, Archelaus, rules for a little while, and then the last of his line is Agrippa II, who dies around 92 A.D. So, you know, Edom really is annihilated, destroyed at this time, which shows that this prophecy is a time-limiting prophecy, right? The Messiah has to come before Edom is destroyed. And it can no longer exercise power. So that had to have taken place during the first century. And, of course, it did with Jesus the Messiah.
0: Yeah. One of the things that, you know, is maybe hard for us to wrap our mind around is this idea that, you know, some of the things that Jesus initiates don't happen immediately and aren't recorded in the Gospels. So, for instance, the destruction of the temple in Jerusalem is talked about all kinds of ways in the Gospels. Except the event itself is not recorded in the Gospels.
7: Right, yeah.
0: That happens some 40 years afterwards, right? This generation will not pass away until it happens, right? Edom is indeed, you know, kind of put away forever, but it's not until, you know, kind of this new church age takes root a little bit. There are a lot of things that are kind of like that where, you know, you sort of see this spreading effect of the reign of the kingdom of the true Messiah.
7: That's right. Yeah, and another thing that a lot of Christians aren't aware of is after the temple's destroyed, after that first revolt, there's a second revolt that happens. And the head rabbi, Rabbi Akiva ben Joseph, declared that the leader of the second revolt, a guy named Bar Kokhba, would be the Messiah prophesied in Numbers, this very prophecy. He applies to this leader who basically, rises up against Rome and gets crushed. And at that point, Jerusalem's no longer, it now becomes a Gentile city and the Jews are dispersed, right? They're under horrible persecution from Rome. And that shows that the Jews of Jesus' time understood that the prophecy in Numbers, was messianic and also that it would have to be fulfilled, you know, by the end of the first century.
0: Yeah, so this just kind of gives you an idea of the layers. And this is one prophecy from a Gentile who opened his mouth to curse Israel, and this is what came out, which is wild. Yeah. It's just wild.
7: Yeah.
0: But you can find this and many other references in the Old Testament that are fulfilled in Christ in Gary Machuda's book, Messiah, available from Emmaus Road Publishing. Gary, we've also got Hands-On Apologetics linked at sunrisemorningshow.com. Have a great day. We'll talk to you soon.
7: Thanks, Matt. You too.
0: Again, go to sunrisemorningshow.com to find Gary and all of our guests. Perhaps you're in the Cincy area and want to join us for our Sacred Heart Radio 25th anniversary celebration next weekend. Tomorrow's the deadline if you want to register for that. Back after this, it's 3 minutes till.
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14: Today's sponsor is the Associated Catholic Cemeteries of the Seattle Archdiocese. 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
16: This is Franciscan Media's Saint of the Day for June 2nd. Today we celebrate Saints Marcellinus and Peter. Little is known about today's saints, but they were considered important enough to be included among the saints listed in the oldest Eucharistic prayer. In the 4th century, Marcellinus was a prominent Roman priest, while Peter was an exorcist authorized by the Church to deal with cases of demonic possession. Both men were beheaded in the year 304 during the persecution of the Emperor Diocletian. Pope Damasus wrote an epitaph, apparently taken from the report of their executioner, and Emperor Constantine built a basilica over the crypt in which they were buried in Rome. Why are these men included in our Eucharistic prayer and given their own feast day when so little is known about them? Probably because the Church respects its early collective memory. These two martyrs once sent an impulse of encouragement through the whole Church. They made the ultimate act of faith. The Church has always believed that the apostles and the martyrs who shed their blood are joined closely to Christ and through Christ to us. There's more about the saints along with inspiration and Catholic resources at our website, saintoftheday.org. From Franciscan Media, this has been Saint of the Day.
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19: Welcome to the program. This is Dr. Tom Curran. If you haven't read the book, He Leadeth Me, I would highly recommend it. It's by Father Walter Chizik, and it's a companion book to With God in Russia. It's his spiritual reflections. One of the things that jumped out at me immediately after having read the book is the title itself. It's from Psalm 23, and I would have thought if you had said to me without revealing the title, having read the book, what segment, what piece of that psalm would be the title of the book. And I would say, For Thou Art With Me. That would be the title, For Thou Art With Me. The reason is, He Leadeth Me jumps out as a surprise. Because when you follow the flow of his life, from the call to being a priest in Poland all the way through the various trials and tribulations that he has in the different stages of his imprisonment and captivity, it appears like many things are occurring. One of the things that doesn't appear is as if God is leading him. It appears as if his captors are leading him. the KGB is leading him, the people at the slave camp are leading him, not God, but he is able to discern the hand of God through the various stages of his captivity in such a way that God's providence shines forth as this incredible theme. Today in the program, I'm going to follow a different theme. That theme is receptivity. And this comes from my most important mentor and spiritual director of philosophy, professor, priest, holy priest of God, Father Mark Noonan, who identified four levels of receptivity in relationship to the arc of life, those stages of life we go through. That's what I'm going to talk about today.
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19: In the name of the Father, and the Son, and the Holy Spirit. Amen. The Lord is my shepherd, I shall not want. He makes me to lie down in pastures green. He leadeth me the quiet waters by. Yea, though I walk through death's valley, yet will I fear no ill. For thou art with me, and thy rod and my and staff me comfort still. Let us pray. Heavenly Father, thank you that you sent your Son Jesus to be our good shepherd, and that you are a provident God who call out to us and shepherd us through the circumstances and situations, through the stages of our lives, through this journey of this, through this valley of darkness, through this veil of tears to our heavenly homeland. And Lord, I ask that you would be with us today. Help me to speak well in a way that will help folks who are listening to grow in their capacity to be receptive. Receptive to you and to your voice and to your call in our lives. And Lord, we make this prayer, Jesus, in your holy name. Amen. In the name of the Father, and the Son, and the Holy Spirit. Amen. So why am I talking about these four stages of receptivity? It has to do with one of the fruits of the recent month where we have walked with Carrie's mom towards her death, and then through her death, and then through her burial, her celebration of her burial and her funeral. And it gets me to think about the biggest questions and the journey and the flow of a life. It tends to do that. And so you obviously, when you go to a funeral, you'll see some form of eulogy about the deceased person's life. And Carrie put together a beautiful 4-page eulogy about the life of her mom. And it really brings you through the arc, that flow, that movement of her entire life. My daughter, Ariana, when we were talking about this as a family, she talked about memento mori, remember death, remember your death. And it was symbolized often by a skull on the desk of a saint. And it was that constant remembrance, like, where am I headed? What am I headed towards? So it's important to be reflective and not just be immersed in the moment. Well, Father Mark Noonan, in his course on the human person, identified in one way the growth and maturity of a human being is associated with the growth in the capacity to receive, or in the growth of receptivity. That word receptivity all by itself is rarely used. It's a capacity to receive. But he identifies the flow of it in relationship to ages and stages in our life. And so in this program, over the course of 4 segments, I'm going to talk first about the earliest segment in life, which takes us into our teen years, our youngest years into our teen years, and we see the emergence of the second stage, and that takes us into probably the middle 20s, early mid-20s, maybe even longer. It depends on when you reach that stage where you commit to a state in life, a vocation, and then you live a great majority of your life in that third stage of docility until you reach the what sometimes is called the second half. It's that stage where you move towards retirement. It's less about kingdom building and gaining and achieving, and it's more about relationships and communion and being together with. It's more about mission and meaning and passion, those sorts of things. And so those four stages, he identifies through a short set of words or statements to help us understand or get entry points into these four stages. And the four are, receive me. That's the first stage. It's that stage of authentic and broken need where the human being, the infant, is just crying out, receive me. And we'll talk about that stage in this segment. And then in the second segment, we'll get to the second stage where we're maturing a bit more, and it's summarized or synthesized down to the sentence, I receive. And that is not yet a capacity, but it's an act. The act of being able to receive from others. And we'll explore what I mean by that. The third stage is when we're maturing. And again, that's really when we're at that place where we can consent to a lifelong commitment. And that's, I am receptive to receive. So that's the third stage of receptivity. I am receptive to receive. And I'll talk about that in the third segment. And focus on that as the stage where many of us are, in fact, just focused on the call we have, in my case, to be a husband and a father who leads and provides and protects his family. And it's interesting because you could focus on that as giving, but it's giving as a result of receiving. And I'll talk more about what that means. And then the last stage is the stage I'm moving into now. And it's, I am receptive to being received. I am receptive to receive. I'm sorry, receptive to being received. And that, you can see when you think about that one, is going to have a connection to going home to God, to death. I'm receptive to being received into the hands of God. Fully, finally, completely, forever. But it's more than that. It's more than just getting ready for the moment of your death. Okay, so with all of that said, those four sentences, and you can kind of jot them down. The first sentence and stage is the stage of immaturity and childhood is receive me. And then it's I receive. I am receptive to receive. So we move from an act to a capacity. To the most mature level of receptivity is I am receptive to being received. So being received into. And so talking about all of those, my hope is for you to maybe get a sense of insight into the journey of your own life, get some insight into where you're at right now, depending on what stage you're in, maybe give you some insight into how others that are in earlier stages or later stages look at things. And so maybe one of the reasons why they see things differently or value things differently or acting the way they're acting is because of this lens that we can use to evaluate things, this lens of receptivity. And then lastly, it's to just be, you know, really open and honest with you as we move towards this last stage of our lives. A lot of things become clearer. They become clearer. And there's wisdom that ought to be shared to the earlier stage so that those who are on the journey might be able to benefit from those as well. So my sense is that there are a lot of folks who are in that last stage of life, that final stage of receptivity. I'm receptive to being received. And so hopefully there'll be some insight for you as well, even as you are maybe further into it than I am, and you might be able to even give me more insight into what awaits me. So the first stage, receive me, right? That's the baby crying. That's the baby in crying, just saying, what? I'm in need. I'm fundamentally a need, fundamentally dependent upon the love, the nourishment, the protection, the care, the warmth, the protection of my mom, my dad, my loved ones. And that authentic need is, it's appropriate, right? It's the way we're created as human beings. where we rely on others in order to grow and to be nourished, whether it's the psychological need for attachment or belonging, it's receive me. And that's something that is, it goes beyond just being an infant. It also accompanies us as we get a little bit older. You notice kids, when they're very young, they'll do a lot of things for attention. Oh, maybe not even just little kids either, right? And they're doing things for attention, trying to what? Get noticed, be accepted, be named, be identified as somehow belonging. And when you grow up in an environment where you are received, where receive me is responded to by the loving presence of parents and family, things feel complete. They feel good. I can remember as a 10-year-old lying down in the backyard, in the grass in the backyard of my home in Burlington, Massachusetts, and it was a summer day, just looking up at the sky, beautiful, sunny, beautiful blue sky, a sunny day, and just thinking, everything is good in the world. Everything just feels so right. The emergence of the ache was not yet there. There was this sense of everything. My parents know everything. And they're taking care of me. And the world is good. The world is good and right. And the shakiest things that would reach my life would be if my mom and dad got into an argument. Right. And if that argument ended up growing in volume or intensity, then it was shaking to me. Wait a minute. The ones who are providing a cover, a protection over the world, wait a minute. That's shaking, it's cracking. That's frightening to me. And so that sense of coverage is a beautiful thing. But that it is also something that is going to be broken open as we move outside of the cover of our parents. And so I can remember going to school. When the kids go to school and they're nervous. So am I going to belong? Am I going to fit in? Am I going to be found accepted and acceptable? I remember going into fifth grade in where I grew up, we had elementary schools, first K through fourth. And then fifth through eighth, we had what were called middle schools, not junior high, but middle schools. Fifth to eighth, and then ninth to 12th was high school. And so the elementary school I was in was quite small, and I think there were maybe three classes per grade. But then when we got into the middle school, all of a sudden now there were 12 classrooms full of fifth graders. And that for me was like, all of a sudden I'm in this bigger crowd, and am I going to be accepted and found acceptable? And Receive me was the cry of my heart. I didn't know how to name it like that, but I have a very distinct memory in fifth grade going out in recess, and we're playing football, you know, two-hand touch football, and I was not picked, like, quickly, even though I was a good athlete, but I wasn't known by the kids who were the leaders in the group, and they knew each other, and so they were picking each other, and they made plays for each other, and I can remember a play where the quarterback threw the ball, and I dropped the pass, but it wasn't even intended for me, and the kid who was supposed to receive the ball got mad, and he started yelling at me, and I felt so belittled and little, and like I was an outsider. It was a terrible experience. But then just a few plays later, we were on defense, and all of a sudden the quarterback and the other team threw the ball. I jumped up. I caught the ball really high. I intercepted it, and I ran it back for a touchdown. And all of a sudden, I had this crowd of kids cheering me on, and yeah, all right, let's go. And I was accepted. I was found acceptable. And it was stunning how that simple memory, and memories like that I'm sure are part of all of our lives, are memories that show either the ache we have to be received, receive me, or that authentic desire to say I belong, and how life-giving it is when I am received and when I belong. And so just acknowledge that that's part of our journey. There's an authentic need to be received, receive me, but there's also a broken neediness that sometimes makes us act out in a broken way to somehow get that sense of attention and affirmation and belonging that we were made for, but we do it in a bad way.
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19: 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So, receive me gives way to a second phrase that is the second stage in receptivity. Today I'm talking about four stages of receptivity as part of the growth in the journey we make through lives as human beings as we mature. That first stage is receive me. It's that fundamental place of being in need. And again, there's an authentic need versus a neediness. Hold on to that distinction. That's so helpful in married life. When someone says, I need this or I need this from you, there is an authentic maybe manifestation of that, but there might also be a broken or neediness. And so to be able to sort that out is very, very helpful. Okay, receive me can give way to and also begin to show up in a more mature way as I receive. And so when I say the idea that I receive, that gives a sense of saying not so much I have a capacity to receive, but that in an individual action, I am receptive. I am able to receive from you. Now, what does that actually look like? Well, it's not done out of a sense of neediness. It might be out of a sense of gratitude, acknowledgement from someone else. Hey, you did such a good job today on the basketball court. Oh, you did such a good job in that paper that you wrote. Or, hey, you did such a good job singing. Where you could think of 101 ways where we affirm, where we will give a compliment to a young person. And what they'll say is, no, I was terrible. No, I did awful. And they'll blush. They'll kind of avert their eyes. They don't know how to, what's the word, receive. There's no capacity to receive the act of being affirmed, being complimented. And that's a deficit. That's something that we ought to help foster in our kids. And honestly, hopefully it's something that we can experience in ourselves. Some of this is going to be connected to the homes we grew up in. In my home, compliments were associated with performance. And so there was affirmation and applause and positive words given to us when we came home with a report card that was high marks. If we had all A's, or if we didn't have all A's, there was a question about why not. And as the courses got more difficult and the years got older, as we got older, there was still the high bar of saying, we expect you to perform. And so there was a way in which it was through performance that we received applause. And so there was a sense of saying, you've heard this said 100 ways and 100 times, I'm sure. Do you have to earn love? You know, is God's love earned? Is God's love deserved? Does God love you only because of your performance? Or does he only love you when you are acting virtuously? But as soon as you do something that is shameful, that is sinful, well, all of a sudden you move from the love of God to the wrath of God. And so that these kind of simplistic conceptions of God's love are often traced back to the environment we grew up in the sense of self we have around this idea of receptivity. And so it's a very important task, parents, that we have to help our kids begin with that act of learning how to receive. And honestly, I said that this is a stage that will often, it emerges in adolescence where they have a greater sense of self, no longer simply immersed in the family. I was no longer lying on the backyard grass looking up at the sky thinking, wow, the sky is a warm blanket over me. My parents know everything. But no, in the emergence of the ache in the heart, the sense of self, I look in the mirror and I don't like what I see and I feel all of these hormones going crazy in me and I've got these urges and these longings and it's like, my parents don't know everything. Does anybody know everything? And do they know anything? Right? You can go down that trail even, though that wasn't my tendency, but it was certainly a tendency out there. So the idea that I am receptive, I receive as an action, is a breakthrough. It can be a breakthrough from the neediness and the brokenness of how we relate to love and to God. And in fact, my life changed so significantly when I had the encounter with Jesus Christ in the Eucharist. My faith was challenged. I've given the testimony a number of times, but to bring it out again, it was in the encounter with Jesus Christ when I was there as an 18-year-old praying in front of the Blessed Sacrament and just saying, Jesus, if you're really there, show yourself to me. If you're really there, reveal yourself to me. That the Lord communicated to me the gift, listen now, the gift of faith, the light of faith by which I gained the capacity to receive. And so there was an act in that moment. There was an act of receiving from the Lord, a gracious reception of Jesus making himself real to me in a whole new way. I won't say it was for the first time, but it was in a new way. There was a new depth, a new level, a new sense of personal presence, personal knowing and being known, and it was profound. And my eyes became enlightened. It's the light of faith. And so this reality of Jesus as a person who knew me, saw me, reached out, communicated to me, and he wanted to come alive in me in a way that was more intimate and personal and real. It changed the trajectory of my life. This is what Pope Benedict talks about, or he writes about in his first encyclical, God is Love, that being a Christian is not the result of believing certain things or living in accord with a certain moral code, but it's the result of an event. That's a breakthrough, a breaking in. It's not just a normal flow of happenings. It's a disruption, a breaking in, a breaking open, and there's this encounter with a person, Jesus Christ, that gives life a new horizon and a decisive direction. Remember, the word encounter has an astrophysical meaning. If a comet is moving through space in a certain line, and then it comes under the influence of the gravitational pull of the Earth because it gets so close to the Earth that it then, you can imagine, it goes across the top, and then as it passes the top of the Earth, it's caught in the gravitational pull and it gets whipped off in a whole new direction. The trajectory that comet is on is fundamentally changed. The backdrop towards which that comet is going is a fundamentally different one than the backdrop it was headed towards previously, the night sky it's looking at. That's what happens when we encounter Jesus, is the trajectory, the direction of our life decisively changes. It becomes decisive. This is the one I'm pursuing. This is the background, the new horizon of my life. That's what happened. That's what happened. That's receiving. I received Christ. When people say, when did you receive Jesus as your Lord and Savior? Well, he was given to me as Lord and Savior in my baptism. He was given to me as Lord and Savior and nurtured in me in the sacraments and prayer and all the things that I did. But that decisive encounter where he became alive to me in a fresh way, in a personal way, in an intimate way, in a relational way, where I knew and I was known, it was personal. That happened when I was 18 in front of the Blessed Sacrament. Pray for that. Pray for that kind of encounter for yourself and for your loved ones. That's the act of receiving. There were other acts of receiving that continued to grow and mature how I was seeing my life and how I was relating to my life. And so another decisive encounter with Christ happened in confession. I've shared this, but I've never shared the name of the priest. But I'm going to share the name of the priest this time. I went to confession to Father Tom Carlton. He was a priest who was assigned to St. Malachy's Church in the early 80s. And he was a very traditional priest, very conservative, very traditional. And his way of celebrating the Mass was very reverent, very devout. And he incorporated Latin. And this is, again, in the early 80s. So this was he was a bit of an outlier. Okay. And so I had had a spiritual direction appointment with him. And I said, can I go to confession? And I went into the confessional. And he heard my confession. And at the end of the confession, I was feeling pretty good. He said, I see another sin in your soul. And all of a sudden, I just went like pale and just froze. I see another sin in your soul. And I'm thinking, I didn't get excited. I was mortified. Like, what? And I'm like, Father, I'm not holding anything back. I don't know what it is. And he said, ask the Blessed Mother to intercede, to pray for you so that you'll come to know what that sin is. And so I'm like, Blessed Mother, please, Mother Mary, please help me. And as I prayed, at first I didn't get anything. And then all of a sudden, I had this flashback memory to a sin that I had committed. And it was when I was very young, so dumb. It was, I don't even mind saying it out loud. So my parents had purchased a Ouija board. Now, you might think today you're very clear about spiritual warfare and all this other stuff. When we were younger, that was sold in the kids' game section next to Monopoly and Operation and Yahtzee was the Ouija board. And so we had one, and we've rarely ever used it. I don't even remember using it other than this one time. And so this one time, we took it out, and we put our hands on it, and we were moving it around, and I said something inside myself that was an address to Satan. And I can remember immediately thinking this was wrong and a terrible thing to do. And so I immediately stopped, we put the game away, and I ended up getting rid of it. And I can remember going to confession the next time. And the next time I went to confession, I had the thought to confess that I had played with the Ouija board and say what I had said. And I didn't. I held back and didn't say it because I was so ashamed about what I had done that I felt this sense of block that I should not say it. And so I didn't. And then what happened? I'll tell you in a minute.
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19: 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Visit drtomcurran.com. Okay, welcome back. And so here I am, like 12 years old, had played with that Ouija board, gone to confession, and made the decision not to confess that I had played with the Ouija board. And all of a sudden, I had done something worse than what I had done with the Ouija board, which I had done out of, like, it was silly and goofy and all of that. It was objectively wrong, and it was objectively spiritually dangerous. I wasn't aware of any of that. I certainly didn't have full knowledge, certainly didn't have full will, and even if it was objectively a terrible thing, it wouldn't have risen to a level of mortal sin. But my decision not to share, willfully to hold back that sin, that was a sin. And the next time I went to confession, guess what happens? The same thing. I now am confessing my sins, and then I realize, oh, I should confess that I didn't confess the fact that I had played with the Ouija board. And I chose once again not to do that. And that decision to not share my failure to confess became a chain of failures to reveal and confess my failure to confess, until eventually it just faded. It faded from my conscience as something that I needed to be concerned about. And it was now 7 years, 6 years later, and the priest brings this back out and shares with me what I had done. And I was stunned. And so when he granted me absolution, it was this flood of relief. And who knows in the spiritual realm what kind of release I experienced in terms of the reception of graces that were intended for me. But that was a powerful encounter that I received. And through the act of receiving the Lord in communion, through the act of receiving the Lord in confession, through the act of receiving God's graces and blessings in prayer, in praying the rosary, in reading the scriptures, it began to develop a capacity to receive. And so I went from simple acts of receiving to the capacity to receive. So remember, we're talking about four ages and stages of receptivity that the Lord intends to grow in us. The first age is receive me. That's that infantile childhood stage that brings us into adolescence. Then we move to the second one, where we begin to have the capacity to receive the actions. We make actions of receiving from others and from God. And as we begin to authentically receive from others, compliments, words of affirmation, gifts, we receive gifts from them with gratitude, nothing that we deserved or earned. And eventually we begin to develop a capacity. There's this capacity to receive, this receptivity to receive. And this is the stage where we become ready to enter our vocation. It's so fundamentally important for us to have a mature capacity to receive if we are going to fulfill the call that God has for us in our state in life, in our call to be married. So just for instance, the call for me to be married to Carrie was a capacity that I had within me that when she showed up, I was able to recognize, yes, you're the one. And it's kind of cutesy. The story is that I didn't date a lot of women. I didn't have a lot of dating relationships because it did not take long for me to discern, wait a minute, you're not the one in my heart. You're not the one for me. And so there's no reason for us to continue in a dating relationship. And so it would be more like what you would call today courting. And so, and believe it or not, the traditional concept of courting is coming back. And I would like to say that, and I'm actually going to have on, the founder of a new form of Catholic, I don't know if you want to call it Catholic courting, helping to connect traditional-minded Catholics who are looking for compatible mates to discern, are we called to be married? And she's going to be on hopefully soon. Hopefully soon. That would be, it would be really cool if I can get her. It's called Volo Match. So Volo Match.

on. So that capacity to receive was there. And so in receiving her as my bride, as my wife, there then, what? There's this immediate next step. Am I receptive to receive children lovingly from God? Right? Isn't that part of the vow? When you look at the marriage vows, one of them is, are you open to receive children from God? Are you receptive to receive from the Lord children as the Lord would grant them? And that's where you can extend the concept of receptivity to generosity. How broad is your heart? How receptive are you to receive what God has for you? Now, that being receptive to receive has great overlap and connection with the opening reference I made to He Leadeth Me, Father Walter Chiswick's book, which is all about God's providence and how God is pouring into his life all of the happenings that are part of his life. And he says in the section about humility, I need to be humble enough to receive from the Lord, even when things are looking terrible and are tragic. No, these are being poured forth from the loving hands of God. And as long as I'm trusting in him and striving to do his will, all is God's providence. And so he was receptive to receive from God. And so for Carrie and me, it was, Lord, we're receptive to receive the life and the path that you have for us. And so it just even within our the path of our children, it meant several years of infertility. Despite our openness to life, we were infertile. And then through the mercy and the miracle of God's grace, we received children. But we also received a number of children that ended up not coming to birth, but ended up going home to God through miscarriage. We have more children in heaven than on earth. We have 9 children here on earth. And so we experienced infertility, multiple miscarriages. And then as children came, there was also this sense of, well, will God give us other children? And so we were open to receive a child through adoption. And so the gift of an adopted child that, again, came from the Lord. Are we that receptive to receive? And then we received a child that was born to Carrie that had significant health issues, and that they continue to today. And she's in her 20s. And this is, that was another part of the journey that we had no idea that this is what the Lord would have in store for us. But were there limits around what we were receptive to receive? And so the Lord has led us on this journey. And then, okay, wait a minute now. For men, if I'm receptive to receive these children, am I receptive to receive the responsibility, the accountability, and the authority that goes with being a husband and a father? And that means to lead and provide and protect my kids. Am I receptive to receive those responsibilities, those calls, those challenges to lead and provide and protect my kids? This is something that we don't really think about. It's like, why doesn't someone write the manual? When you're approaching the altar, when you're getting married, you have no idea the types of crosses, the length of crosses, the extent of crosses, as well as gifts and joys, absolutely. The gifts and blessings, absolutely. But the crosses and the challenges that are going to come your way, that you can't write a book, because the book is be open to whatever path the Lord has for you. And not everybody's going to have the path that Carrie and I have had to walk. And part of that path meant for me, okay, all right, so I'm going to provide for the family, but Lord, I'm going to do so in accord with the call you have for me. So I'm going to do both ministry work, but that's not going to provide financially. So I'm going to do this other work over here, this consulting work. So I'm going to have to pour my life out. But then as the kids get older, all of a sudden, this idea of what are my sources of like anxiety? Where am I anxious? Where am I a sense of concern? Where am I feeling a sense of powerlessness? Well, it's helping my kids grow and mature, helping my kids grow and flourish. Once again, no manual on this. How do I raise my kids in the faith so that they will become saints and fulfill the God-given mission that is theirs? It's like, wow, we were not equipped. Well, we weren't taught how to do it. The Lord graces us, but Carrie and I, it's like we didn't have the workbook to go off of. It was a sense of saying, okay, how do we bring the gifts and the limits, the gifts and the skills, but
the complex

0: elementary gifts that we have to do the best we can to raise the kids that we've been given. And so that journey's 26 years in now, with our oldest 26, going to be 27 in September. And so there's that whole reality of being receptive to receive our kids and shepherd them through the ages and stages in their life. Just yesterday around lunchtime, I met with the kids, had the big whiteboard out, and I was like, okay, guys, what are we going to do this summer? Because it's our job, it's our vocation to form you guys to flourish as young men and women who will be responsible and accountable, and you'll recognize and live in accord with the call that is yours in the lives that you have, right? And so I've got a 13-year-old, 15-year-old, 17-year-old, 19-year-old, 21-year-old, and 23-year-old just in the house with me, listening to this. And it's like, okay, this is my call as a father, to walk with them in their stages and ages in life, in their situations in need, and their challenges, to provide for them. But wait a minute. Part of providing for them is teaching them how to provide for themselves, to protect them, yeah. But part of protecting them is to help them face the challenges, the calls, the dangers that are part of living their life of faith apart from my cover. And to protect them, right? So to lead, provide, and protect them. How are they going to take active agency over their own lives? Man, where was the manual on this? But to be receptive to receive, that stage, there's so much to that stage. I'll be back in a minute. This is Dr. Tom Curran. Every Thursday on this program, I share insights from my 25 years of coaching executives through the lens of our Catholic faith. Virtue isn't weakness. Character isn't a liability. And discernment isn't just for your prayer room. It's for the boardroom. Tune in Thursdays for the Catholic Coaching Hour and download free resources at mycatholicfaith.org.
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0: Four levels and stages are, again, remember, receive me. That's the infantile stage into adolescence. Then there's the stage of receptivity that says, I receive. That's receptivity as an act, not a capacity. The third stage is, I am receptive to receive. That's that capacity we have to continue to welcome others into our lives. We welcome children. We welcome a spouse. We welcome the call that God has for us. We welcome the calls and challenges of living in this moment in history to fulfill our mission. We welcome the challenges to lead and provide and protect our families. We say yes to going out and slaying those dragons, taking the hill, fighting those spiritual battles. That's the kingdom building stuff. That's the pouring our lives out stuff, right? All of that. I'm receptive to receive it all, and I'm saying, yes, let it be done to me according to thy word. It then leads to the fourth stage. The fourth stage, it's marked by communion, union with. It's marked by an emphasis on relationships. That's the I am receptive to being received. It's not about going and conquering, but it's about being open to being received into connections, communication, communion with others. I'm not trying to conquer the universe. I'm not trying to gain fame, power, wealth, or influence. No, I simply want to be together well with others and live well with others, especially those that are nearest and dearest to me, and to glorify the Lord in those things. It's a focus on meaning. It's a focus on mission in a different sense, the mission of letting the light of Christ shine forth in things that are more hidden, things that are more tender, gentle. And so this receptivity to being received is that final stage in life. It's the stage that people think of when they move to retirement, right? They move towards retirement. They're no longer trying to grow their career, but now they're shedding the daily task of going out and conquering. And it's instead, no, wait a minute. In retirement, it's these go-go years. It's spending time with my loved ones and doing things together with them. It's trusting that God will take care of us and we will enjoy the life that God has given us now, and we will look forward to that time where we are received into his hands fully, finally, completely, and forever by going through that doorway of death. That reality, that is it's a fundamental shift. It takes a kind of conversion, and it's not an easy one, and it's the one that Carrie and I are going through right now. And so as a 61-year-old that I am, Carrie is 56, we're in that stage in our lives where it's like, you know what? 6 of our 9 kids are essentially out of the house. We still have 3 in the house, but they're going to, before we know it, they're going to be quickly out of the house and on their own in college and beyond. And it's like, wait a minute, even if they're still in the home or whatever, the number of healthy years where we'll have energy and health, there's nothing guaranteed. That the next hour is not given to me. The next day is not given to me. But I've seen so many and heard of even more the people who get to this stage in life, and that all of a sudden the bad lifestyle on their physical well-being, on the stress and pressures on their physical, the physiology, it wears them down and there's some medical event. Or just out of left field, there's a medical event that disrupts the plans, the vision that the couple had for those years. And so there's a tremendous sense of saying, I need to be respectful and reverent to the body, the temple of the Holy Spirit that the Lord has given to me, and I need to pay attention to that body and live in a way that will help nurture and support healthfulness, so that I can have the energy to serve my family, my kids, and any grandchildren that God would be blessed, that God would bless me with. And so I hear this so much from the grandparents in that grandparent stage, and great-grandparent stage, and great-great-grandparent stage, and I got to see it with my own mother-in-law. The great joy that comes in the grandparent stage is they say what? I'm receptive to receive the grandchildren into my home for a couple of hours, for an afternoon, for a day, and then I hand them back to the parents. And the parents take on the burdens, the anxieties, the concerns of forming and shaping. I get to lavish the love and just the communion of being together with them. And that you just hear that story again and again. Carrie and I don't know that experience yet, so we're still working our way into it. There's another dimension to this, and it's with the specter of, wait a minute, my time here on earth is not without end. They say life is a journey, not a destination. That is a false idea. It is not something that is in accord with our Catholic Christian vision of life. No, life is a journey with a destination. And if we want to live well, we want to live well in the light of the fact that we will one day end our time here on earth, and we want to be ready for that. We want to have a happy and prepared for death. But it also means, and this is something I share with my kids, I say, kids, I want you to reflect on that moment of judgment, that moment of going through the door of death. You meet the Lord in judgment, and what happens, right? And one theological theory that is in accord with our faith is the idea that the Lord Jesus is going to reveal to you who you are in his eyes. Who you are, because again, there's this the idea of your creation is not that you were created simply out of nothing, but you were created out of nothing in accord with the idea that existed in the mind, that exists in the mind of God from all eternity, of who you are. And so again, because it's not an accident that you were born, when you were born, as you were born, where you were born, to do what you were born to do. No, it was God's providence. It was his design for your life, his purpose and plan for your life. That means at the end of your life, he's going to reveal to you, you know what? This is who I intended you to become. This is the saint that I intended to forge you into. This saint, this you, is ideally what you would have become if you had lived in accord perfectly with the ideal that I had for your life. And this is what I would have had you do. So this is the saint that I would have you be. This is the mission I would have you accomplish. And that becomes the backdrop. That becomes the tool of evaluating who you actually became and what you actually did. You stop and think about that. Wow. Let's just make it simple. There will be a gap. There will be a distance between the one I became and who he intended me to become and the life I lived and the life he intended me to live. But knowing that that's true, I don't have to just throw up my hands and say, I give up. No. What I can do is press in on the Lord and say, Lord, in the time that remains, I plead with you to give me the grace to become ever more fully, ever more perfectly, the one that you intended me to be. And if there are gaps that I can discern between what I've done and what you've intended me to do, give me the grace to do that. Lord, I beg you to give me the grace to live a life that is fully manifesting the call that you have for me. That's what we can do. And then pray to be receptive, to be received into that call. For me, this meant what I would call a gracious disruption. So you've heard me share the story about Carrie and me taking several days, this would have been 2 years ago now, to come down to Boise, not knowing that we were going to end up moving here. But as I was turning 60 and she was turning 55 and it was 30 years of married life, it became important for us to step aside from our ordinary flow of life, which had been so full and so busy and so poured out, to stop and ponder, what will we do during the next stage? What will we do during this next phase of our life? And Carrie had that insight to be able to say, wait a minute, are we fulfilling all that God has for us? And how will our lives look different as we move towards a life where we're not simply pouring out because we have 9 kids at home? No, we have 8 kids at home. No, we have 7 kids at home. No, we have 6, 5, 4, 3 kids at home. And it's going by so fast, we don't want to be caught off guard and make trade-offs where we're trading precious years of healthy time, or even honestly, spending years when we're still young enough to regain a strength and health and vigor while we still can. And that's such a strange way of talking about it, because in my whole life, being involved in athletics meant getting stronger. How do I improve? Or how do I recover from an injury to get back to the place I was and then even get better? And now it's, how do I slow down the loss of muscle mass? How do I slow down the loss of vigor and health and capability? Such a different stage. And am I receptive to being received into that? So we, in coming away, we prayed, and the Lord ended up providing a gracious disruption of our lives. And for me, that ended up turning into the Camino, and the walking of the Camino 2 years ago was truly a transformative change in my life that has led to a number of these shifts where we ended up moving here and now moving into this next stage where our focus is on the Lord. And Lord, how do we serve you well? And Lord, how do we live a 10 gold coin life? Right, that phrase, a 10x life, how do I give back a tenfold return for the gold coin of the life that God has given to me? And I love that vision from Luke chapter 19, right, or Matthew chapter 25. You have the parable of the nobleman who goes off and gives to his servants one gold coin. And then he comes back and he says, what did you do with them? And obviously we always say, I don't want to be the one that buries the talent, that buries the gold coin. Yeah, but why would we settle for that? Why don't we say, I want to be the one that gives a 10 gold coin life in return? So that's been my prayer. Lord, I want to live a 10 gold coin life. But it's not about building a bigger ministry or a new apostolate. No, it's about being holy and fulfilling that call as God has given it to me. So pray that prayer. Pray that prayer. Lord, I want to live well the time that remains. Lord, I want to live well and face you, becoming the saint you intended me to be and to do that, to fulfill that mission that you have for me. And Lord, if it be your will and to the extent that it's possible, Lord, I want a 10 gold coin life. Lord, that's my desire. Grant me that desire. Lead me, Lord. Lead me, Lord. I am receptive to being received into a 10 gold coin life. Let that be your prayer in that stage of your life. There's the journey. There's that journey through life from the standpoint of receptivity. Thank you, Father Noonan.
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1: Hey everybody, this is Bishop Barron. I'm here. I want to send my very best to all the Sacred Heart Radio listeners. It's so important for us now to grow in the faith so that we can bring others into the faith, and especially in this part of the country where secularism is kind of on the march. So do what you can to deepen your own faith, your knowledge of it, so you can share it. Pray for me, please, everybody, and know that I'm praying for you, and God bless you all.
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3: Again, I'm only speaking from my own archdiocese here. I know you have listened to it all over the place, but there's nothing more efficient than the Catholic Radio program in terms of bang for your buck, so to speak. And the number of people you reach for the number of dollars that you give is incredible. And so if you give to Catholic Radio, you really are multiplying the potential impact of your alms. Yeah, sometimes I can just assume that the Catholic Radio is going to be here. I never think of really this is what it takes to keep the radio station on the air. It's not just me and Tom Kern. It's not just Ron Belcher. It's all these people who are not just listening, but they're also the kind of the foundation that allow this to happen through their own financial generosity. So the lay people of the Northwest who are making this possible. And so I appreciate all the listeners and all the contributors as well. In the name of the Father, Son, and the Holy Spirit.
2: Amen.
3: Gracious God, I ask your blessings upon Catholic Radio, Sacred Heart, and I ask you simply to bless all those who work here, who contribute here, who pour out their lives, that your word might be going over the airwaves wherever it needs to go. So bless them in their ministry in the name of the Father, the Son, and the Holy Spirit. Amen.

0: This is Life News Radio. I'm Jim Anderson. Alex Schadenberg says it's official. The leader of the Euthanasia Prevention Coalition says Canada's reported euthanasia count has topped 100,000. That is, 100,000 people have been sold on or coerced into arranged suicide. Schadenberg says Canada's euthanasia law lacks oversight, engages absurdly vague legal language, and grants doctors and nurses legal protection even after the most egregious violations of law and human dignity. The founder of the HHS Human Rights Office in President Trump's first term says, when it comes to abortion, assisted suicide, or the sterilizing of gender-confused kids, no doctor or nurse should have to choose between a career and moral convictions against doing harm. Roger Severino, now with the Heritage Foundation, says HHS civil rights are back in business and the office faces a backlog of victims denied civil rights in healthcare settings. This is Life News Radio. Imagine you providing one needy family a lifetime of clean water for $99. The global impact of cross-Catholic outreach lets miracles like this happen. It's no wonder cross-Catholic has the endorsement of so many noted bishops. Discover more and find ways to unlock a bright future for those in need. Visit crosscatholic.org. The Charlotte Lozier Institute says 81% of online abortion drug sellers are actively ignoring federal safety guidelines. Pills for pregnancies after 10 weeks gestation expose mothers to even greater harms. Besides excruciating pain, life-threatening septic or other infections, massive hemorrhage, and more. And this doesn't even touch the harms of men with abortion pills poisoning women. For pro-life headlines delivered to your email address daily, sign up at lifenews.com. 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
1: 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Every time I see that, I think of Janis Joplin. 11 years on the air. Steve Duncan, all the team there at St. Peter the Apostle Church. Nice job. 11 years. Imagine if you had me on the air all those 11 years. You've got pretty close to six or seven shows that you can rerun for their quality. Annabelle from Houston, one of the great Dean Martin songs, going back to Houston. Hi, Annabelle.
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0: Ever wonder about the power of prayer? St. John Chrysostom states that prayer and converse with God is a supreme good. It is a partnership and union with God. As the eyes of the body are enlightened when they see light, so our spirit, when it is intent on God through prayer, is illumined by His infinite light. Let God's infinite light be your guiding light. Ask Him to guide you daily in your prayer, work, recreation, home life with family, and your friendships.
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5: This is a Messy Family Minute with Mike and Alicia Hernan. When you become a parent, you start to realize all the new and scary ways in which you can mess up. So that's one reason we parents need the virtue of courage.
6: It takes courage to not be afraid of the future, to trust that God is with you through the ups and the downs, and that He is with you in this present moment. Choosing to not avoid the hard parts of parenting, like confronting your teen on difficult issues, or being vulnerable with your spouse, or holding the line with your children when the rest of the world is caving. All of this takes courage.
5: C.S. Lewis memorably said, "Courage is not simply one of the virtues, but the form of every virtue at its testing point." We need this kind of strength in our marriage and family life. The Lord says to us in Deuteronomy, "Be strong and courageous, for the Lord your God is the one who is going with you. He will not desert you or abandon you." Our Lord is with us, so take courage.
6: For more inspiration and encouragement for your family, visit us at messyfamilyminute.org.
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8: 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I've even seen translation says, "For His great love is without end." 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
11: Lord God, I praise You and bless You for making all of us sowers of seed, for asking us to broadcast that seed. Give us the grace, Lord, not to look back, but to keep our eyes riveted on the unplowed field ahead. With all the rocks and the hard ground and soil, and send water into the soil, Lord. Send the water of Thy Spirit so that the seed we broadcast by example, by media in every form, by love and compassion, may bear great fruit. We ask this in the name of Jesus and Mary. Amen.
12: More and more people are finding out how entertaining, enlightening, and on fire for the Lord that Deacon Harold Burke Sivers is. His program is called Beacon of Truth, and it comes on at 4 p.m. Eastern. I'm Tom Gray, and this is the EWTN Radio Network.
13: In saying the Rosary, Mary invites us to join her on a journey through the life of Jesus. In it, the Holy Spirit asks us to imitate the faith and love of the Mother of our Savior. because we say the rosary with our body and our spirit, it should touch us at every level of our being. It is no monotonous ritual, but a deeply contemplative Christian prayer. In the glorious mysteries, we contemplate the triumph of Jesus in his resurrection, the birth of the Church with the coming of the Holy Spirit, and how Jesus took his mother into heaven and crowned her as its queen. In the name of the Father, and of the Son, and of the Holy Spirit. I believe in God the Father Almighty, creator of heaven and earth, and in Jesus Christ, his only Son, our Lord, who was conceived by the Holy Spirit, born of the Virgin Mary, suffered under Pontius Pilate, was crucified, died, and was buried. He descended into hell. The third day he rose again from the dead. He ascended into heaven and sits at the right hand of God the Father Almighty, from whence he shall come to judge the living and the dead.
14: I believe in the Holy Spirit, the Holy Catholic Church, the communion of saints, the forgiveness of sins, the resurrection of the body, and life everlasting.
13: Our Father, who art in heaven, hallowed be thy name. Thy kingdom come, thy will be done on earth as it is in heaven.
14: Give us this day our daily bread, and forgive us our trespasses, as we forgive those who trespass against us. And lead us not into temptation, but deliver us from evil.
13: Hail Mary, full of grace, the Lord is with thee. Blessed art thou among women, and blessed is the fruit of thy womb, Jesus.
14: Holy Mary, Mother of God, pray for us sinners, now and at the hour of our death. Amen.
13: Hail Mary, full of grace, the Lord is with thee. Blessed art thou among women, and blessed is the fruit of thy womb, Jesus.
14: Holy Mary, Mother of God, pray for us sinners, now and at the hour of our death. Amen.
13: Hail Mary, full of grace, the Lord is with thee. Blessed art thou among women, and blessed is the fruit of thy womb, Jesus.
14: Holy Mary, Mother of God, pray for us sinners, now and at the hour of our death. Amen.
13: Glory be to the Father, and to the Son, and to the Holy Spirit.
14: As it was in the beginning, is now, and ever shall be, world without end. Amen.
13: The first glorious mystery, the resurrection of Jesus from the dead. If Christ be not risen from the dead, then our faith is in vain, St. Paul says. The resurrection of Jesus has changed everything for mankind. Our sorrow has been turned into joy, our darkness into light, our despair into hope. Jesus, we celebrate your victory over sin and death. May your resurrection fill us with the light of new life. Our Father who art in heaven, hallowed be thy name, thy kingdom come, thy will be done on earth as it is in heaven.
14: Give us this day our daily bread, and forgive us our trespasses, as we forgive those who trespass against us. And lead us not into temptation, but deliver us from evil.
13: Hail Mary, full of grace, the Lord is with thee. Blessed art thou among women, and blessed is the fruit of thy womb, Jesus.
14: Holy Mary, Mother of God, pray for us sinners, now and at the hour of our death. Amen.
13: Hail Mary, full of grace, the Lord is with thee. Blessed art thou among women, and blessed is the fruit of thy womb, Jesus.
14: Holy Mary, Mother of God, pray for us sinners, now and at the hour of our death. Amen.
13: Hail Mary, full of grace, the Lord is with thee. Blessed art thou among women, and blessed is the fruit of thy womb, Jesus.
14: Holy Mary, Mother of God, pray for us sinners, now and at the hour of our death. Amen.
13: Hail Mary, full of grace, the Lord is with thee. Blessed art thou among women, and blessed is the fruit of thy womb, Jesus.
14: Holy Mary, Mother of God, pray for us sinners, now and at the hour of our death. Amen.
13: Hail Mary, full of grace, the Lord is with thee. Blessed art thou among women, and blessed is the fruit of thy womb, Jesus.
14: Holy Mary, Mother of God, pray for us sinners, now and at the hour of our death. Amen.
13: Hail Mary, full of grace, the Lord is with thee. Blessed art thou among women, and blessed is the fruit of thy womb, Jesus.
14: Holy Mary, Mother of God, pray for us sinners, now and at the hour of our death. Amen.
13: Hail Mary, full of grace, the Lord is with thee. Blessed art thou among women, and blessed is the fruit of thy womb, Jesus.
14: Holy Mary, Mother of God, pray for us sinners, now and at the hour of our death. Amen.
13: Hail Mary, full of grace, the Lord is with thee. Blessed art thou among women, and blessed is the fruit of thy womb, Jesus.
14: Holy Mary, Mother of God,

0: full of grace, the Lord is with thee. Blessed art thou among women, and blessed is the fruit of thy womb, Jesus.
1: Holy Mary, Mother of God, pray for us sinners, now and at the hour of our death. Amen.
0: Glory be to the Father, and to the Son, and to the Holy Spirit.
1: As it was in the beginning, is now, and ever shall be, world without end. Amen.
0: O my Jesus, forgive us our sins, save us from the fires of hell, and lead all souls to heaven, especially those most in need of your mercy. The second glorious mystery, Jesus ascends into heaven. Jesus is the head, and we, the church, are his members. And so we hope to be with him in glory someday. St. Paul says, "You have been raised to new life with Christ. Set your heart on things that are in heaven, not the things here on earth." We pray now that the Holy Spirit will fill us with new hope every day. Our Father who art in heaven, hallowed be thy name, thy kingdom come, thy will be done on earth as it is in heaven.
1: Give us this day our daily bread, and forgive us our trespasses, as we forgive those who trespass against us. And lead us not into temptation, but deliver us from evil.
0: Hail Mary, full of grace, the Lord is with thee. Blessed art thou among women, and blessed is the fruit of thy womb, Jesus.
1: Holy Mary, Mother of God, pray for us sinners, now and at the hour of our death. Amen.
0: Hail Mary, full of grace, the Lord is with thee. Blessed art thou among women, and blessed is the fruit of thy womb, Jesus.
1: Holy Mary, Mother of God, pray for us sinners, now and at the hour of our death. Amen.
0: Hail Mary, full of grace, the Lord is with thee. Blessed art thou among women, and blessed

0: among women, and blessed is the fruit of thy womb, Jesus.
1: Holy Mary, Mother of God, pray for us sinners, now and at the hour of our death. Amen.
0: Hail Mary, full of grace, the Lord is with thee. Blessed art thou among women, and blessed is the fruit of thy womb, Jesus.
1: Holy Mary, Mother of God, pray for us sinners, now and at the hour of our death. Amen.
0: Hail Mary, full of grace, the Lord is with thee. Blessed art thou among women, and blessed is the fruit of thy womb, Jesus.
1: Holy Mary, Mother of God, pray for us sinners, now and at the hour of our death. Amen.
0: Hail Mary, full of grace, the Lord is with thee. Blessed art thou among women, and blessed is the fruit of thy womb, Jesus.
1: Holy Mary, Mother of God, pray for us sinners, now and at the hour of our death. Amen.
0: Hail Mary, full of grace, the Lord is with thee. Blessed art thou among women, and blessed is the fruit of thy womb, Jesus.
1: Holy Mary, Mother of God, pray for us sinners, now and at the hour of our death. Amen.
0: Hail Mary, full of grace, the Lord is with thee. Blessed art thou among women, and blessed is the fruit of thy womb, Jesus.
1: Holy Mary, Mother of God, pray for us sinners, now and at the hour of our death. Amen.
0: Hail Mary, full of grace, the Lord is with thee. Blessed art thou among women, and blessed is the fruit of thy womb, Jesus.
1: Holy Mary, Mother of God, pray for us sinners, now and at the hour of our death. Amen.
0: Glory be to the Father, and to the Son, and to the Holy Spirit.
1: As it was in the beginning, is now, and ever shall be, world without end. Amen.
0: O my Jesus, forgive us our sins, save us from the fires of hell, and lead all souls to heaven, especially those most in need of your mercy. The third glorious mystery, the descent of the Holy Spirit. Mary is present with the women when the Holy Spirit comes upon the apostles like tongues of fire. An ancient antiphon in the prayer of the church describes what happened. This is the day of Pentecost, Alleluia. Today the Holy Spirit appeared to the disciples in the form of fire and gave them his special gifts. He sent them into the world to proclaim that whoever believes and is baptized will be saved. We pray that we may experience the fullness of our baptism through the power and gifts of the Holy Spirit. Our Father, who art in heaven, hallowed be thy name. Thy kingdom come, thy will be done on earth as it is in heaven.
1: Give us this day our daily bread, and forgive us our trespasses, as we forgive those who trespass against us. And lead us not into temptation, but deliver us from evil.
0: Hail Mary, full of grace, the Lord is with thee. Blessed art thou among women, and blessed is the fruit of thy womb, Jesus.
1: Holy Mary, Mother of God, pray for us sinners, now and at the hour of our death. Amen.
0: Hail Mary, full of grace, the Lord is with thee. Blessed art thou among women, and blessed is the fruit of thy womb, Jesus.
1: Holy Mary, Mother of God, pray for us sinners, now and at the hour of our death. Amen.
0: Hail Mary, full of grace, the Lord is with thee. Blessed art thou among women, and blessed is the fruit of thy womb, Jesus.
1: Holy Mary, Mother of God, pray for us sinners, now and at the hour of our death. Amen.
0: Hail Mary, full of grace, the Lord is with thee. Blessed art thou among women, and blessed is the fruit of thy womb, Jesus.
1: Holy Mary, Mother of God, pray for us sinners, now and at the hour of our death. Amen.
0: Hail Mary, full of grace, the Lord is with thee. Blessed art thou among women, and blessed is the fruit of thy womb, Jesus.
1: Holy Mary, Mother of God, pray for us sinners, now and at the hour of our death. Amen.
0: Hail Mary, full of grace, the Lord is with thee. Blessed art thou among women, and blessed is the fruit of thy womb, Jesus.
1: Holy Mary, Mother of God, pray for us sinners, now and at the hour of our death. Amen.
0: Hail Mary, full of grace, the Lord is with thee. Blessed art thou among women, and blessed is the fruit of thy womb, Jesus.
1: Holy Mary, Mother of God, pray for us sinners, now and at the hour of our death. Amen.
0: Hail Mary, full of grace, the Lord is with thee. Blessed art thou among women, and blessed is the fruit of thy womb, Jesus.
1: Holy Mary, Mother of God, pray for us sinners, now and at the hour of our death. Amen.
0: Hail Mary, full of grace, the Lord is with thee. Blessed art thou among women, and blessed is the fruit of thy womb, Jesus.
1: Holy Mary, Mother of God, pray for us sinners, now and at the hour of our death. Amen.
0: Hail Mary, full of grace, the Lord is with thee. Blessed art thou among women, and blessed is the fruit of thy womb, Jesus.
1: Holy Mary, Mother of God, pray for us sinners, now and at the hour of our death. Amen.
0: Glory be to the Father, and to the Son, and to the Holy Spirit.
1: As it was in the beginning, is now, and ever shall be, world without end. Amen.
0: O my Jesus, forgive us our sins, save us from the fires of hell, and lead all souls to heaven, especially those most in need of your mercy. The fourth glorious mystery, Mary is taken up into heaven. Mary offered God not only her soul, but her body as well. God needed it to fulfill his plan of salvation. For Jesus to become man, he had for 9 months to become inseparably one flesh with his mother. She is the flesh and blood of Jesus, the Holy One, whom the Lord will not allow to see corruption. So when her life is over, she is taken body and soul into heaven. Under her protective mantle, all Christians gather to form the church. May the prayers of this woman, clothed with the sun, bring Jesus to us and to the whole world. Our Father, who art in heaven, hallowed be thy name. Thy kingdom come, thy will be done on earth as it is in heaven.
1: Give us this day our daily bread, and forgive us our trespasses, as we forgive those who trespass against us. And lead us not into temptation, but deliver us from evil.
0: Hail Mary, full of grace, the Lord is with thee. Blessed art thou among women, and blessed is the fruit of thy womb, Jesus.
1: Holy Mary, Mother of God, pray for us sinners, now and at the hour of our death. Amen.
0: Hail Mary, full of grace, the Lord is with thee. Blessed art thou among women, and blessed is the fruit of thy womb, Jesus.
1: Holy Mary, Mother of God, pray for us sinners, now and at the hour of our death. Amen.
0: Hail Mary, full of grace, the Lord is with thee. Blessed art thou among women, and blessed is the fruit of thy womb, Jesus.

0: full of grace, the Lord is with thee. Blessed art thou among women, and blessed is the fruit of thy womb, Jesus.
1: Holy Mary, Mother of God, pray for us sinners, now and at the hour of our death. Amen.
0: Hail Mary, full of grace, the Lord is with thee. Blessed art thou among women, and blessed is the fruit of thy womb, Jesus.
1: Holy Mary, Mother of God, pray for us sinners, now and at the hour of our death. Amen.
0: Hail Mary, full of grace, the Lord is with thee. Blessed art thou among women, and blessed is the fruit of thy womb, Jesus.
1: Holy Mary, Mother of God, pray for us sinners, now and at the hour of our death. Amen.
0: Hail Mary, full of grace, the Lord is with thee. Blessed art thou among women, and blessed is the fruit of thy womb, Jesus.
1: Holy Mary, Mother of God, pray for us sinners, now and at the hour of our death. Amen.
0: Hail Mary, full of grace, the Lord is with thee. Blessed art thou among women, and blessed is the fruit of thy womb, Jesus.
1: Holy Mary, Mother of God, pray for us sinners, now and at the hour of our death. Amen.
0: Hail Mary, full of grace, the Lord is with thee. Blessed art thou among women, and blessed is the fruit of thy womb, Jesus.
1: Holy Mary, Mother of God, pray for us sinners, now and at the hour of our death. Amen.
0: Glory be to the Father, and to the Son, and to the Holy Spirit.
1: As it was in the beginning, is now, and ever shall be, world without end. Amen.
0: O my Jesus, forgive us our sins, save us from the fires of hell, and lead all souls to heaven, especially those most in need of your mercy. The fifth glorious mystery, the coronation of Mary in heaven. Mary's whole life was veiled in a mystery of faith. Even her son will not lift this veil when she is blessed by a woman in the crowd. Blessed are those who hear the word of God and keep it, he says. Now Jesus lifts the veil, and brightness streams from Mary's crown to light up all the hidden years of washing, cooking, sewing, sweeping, caring for her own, and dealing with her neighbors. It was all for Jesus. In her, Jesus has raised up the lowly. From being looked on as of no importance, she is now Queen of Heaven. Lord, may our insignificant lives and our quiet and hidden service of you form a bright crown for us in glory. Our Father who art in heaven, hallowed be thy name. Thy kingdom come, thy will be done on earth as it is in heaven.
1: Give us this day our daily bread, and forgive us our trespasses, as we forgive those who trespass against us. And lead us not into temptation, but deliver us from evil.
0: Hail Mary, full of grace, the Lord is with thee. Blessed art thou among women, and blessed is the fruit of thy womb, Jesus.
1: Holy Mary, Mother of God, pray for us sinners, now and at the hour of our death. Amen.
0: Hail Mary, full of grace, the Lord is with thee. Blessed art thou among women, and blessed is the fruit of thy womb, Jesus.
1: Holy Mary, Mother of God, pray for us sinners, now and at the hour of our death. Amen.
0: Hail Mary, full of grace, the Lord is with thee. Blessed art thou among women, and blessed is the fruit of thy womb, Jesus.
1: Holy Mary, Mother of God, pray for us sinners, now and at the hour of our death. Amen.
0: Hail Mary, full of grace, the Lord is with thee. Blessed art thou among women, and blessed is the fruit of thy womb, Jesus.
1: Holy Mary, Mother of God, pray for us sinners, now and at the hour of our death. Amen.
0: Hail Mary, full of grace, the Lord is with thee. Blessed art thou among women, and blessed is the fruit of thy womb, Jesus.
1: Holy Mary, Mother of God, pray for us sinners, now and at the hour of our death. Amen.
0: Hail Mary, full of grace, the Lord is with thee. Blessed art thou among women, and blessed is the fruit of thy womb, Jesus.
1: Holy Mary, Mother of God, pray for us sinners, now and at the hour of our death. Amen.
0: Hail Mary, full of grace, the Lord is with thee. Blessed art thou among women, and blessed is the fruit of thy womb, Jesus.
1: Holy Mary, Mother of God, pray for us sinners, now and at the hour of our death. Amen.
0: Hail Mary, full of grace, the Lord is with thee. Blessed art thou among women, and blessed is the fruit of thy womb, Jesus.
1: Holy Mary, Mother of God, pray for us sinners, now and at the hour of our death. Amen.
0: Hail Mary, full of grace, the Lord is with thee. Blessed art thou among women, and blessed is the fruit of thy womb, Jesus.
1: Holy Mary, Mother of God, pray for us sinners, now and at the hour of our death.
0: Hail Mary, full of grace, the Lord is with thee. Blessed art thou among women, and blessed is the fruit of thy womb, Jesus.
1: Holy Mary, Mother of God, pray for us sinners, now and at the hour of our death. Amen.
0: Glory be to the Father, and to the Son, and to the Holy Spirit.
1: As it was in the beginning, is now, and ever shall be, world without end. Amen.
0: O my Jesus, forgive us our sins, save us from the fires of hell, and lead all souls to heaven, especially those most in need of your mercy. Hail, Holy Queen, Mother of Mercy, hail our life, our sweetness, and our hope. To thee do we cry, poor banished children of Eve. To thee do we send up our sighs, mourning and weeping in this valley of tears. Turn then, most gracious Advocate, thine eyes of mercy toward us. And after this our exile, show unto us the blessed fruit of thy womb, Jesus. O clement, O loving, O sweet Virgin Mary, pray for us, O Holy Mother of God,
1: that we may be made worthy of the promises of Christ.
0: Let us pray. O God, whose only begotten Son, by his life, death, and resurrection, has purchased for us the rewards of eternal life, grant, we beseech thee, that meditating on these mysteries in the most holy rosary of the Blessed Virgin Mary, we may imitate what they contain and obtain what they promise, through the same Christ our Lord.

0: The Chaplet of Divine Mercy.
1: In the name of the Father, and of the Son, and of the Holy Spirit. Amen.
2: You expired, Jesus, but the source of life gushed forth for souls, and the ocean of mercy opened up for the whole world. O fount of life, unfathomable divine mercy, envelop the whole world and empty yourself out upon us.
0: O blood and water, which gush forth from the heart of Jesus as a fountain of mercy for us, I trust in you. O blood and water, which gush forth from the heart of Jesus as a fountain of mercy for us, I trust in you. O blood and water, which gush forth from the heart of Jesus as a fountain of mercy for us, I trust in you.
2: Our Father, who art in heaven, hallowed be thy name. Thy kingdom come. Thy will be done on earth as it is in heaven.
0: Give us this day our daily bread, and forgive us our trespasses, as we forgive those who trespass against us. And lead us not into temptation, but deliver us from evil. Amen.
2: Hail Mary, full of grace, the Lord is with you. Blessed are you among women, and blessed is the fruit of your womb, Jesus.
0: Holy Mary, Mother of God, pray for us sinners now and at the hour of our death. Amen.
2: I believe in God, the Father Almighty, creator of heaven and earth, and in Jesus Christ, his only Son, our Lord, who was conceived by the Holy Spirit, born of the Virgin Mary, suffered under Pontius Pilate, was crucified, died, and was buried. He descended into hell. On the third day, he rose again from the dead. He ascended into heaven and is seated at the right hand of God, the Father Almighty. From there, he will come to judge the living and the dead.
0: I believe in the Holy Spirit, the Holy Catholic Church, the communion of saints, the forgiveness of sins, the resurrection of the body, and life everlasting. Amen.
2: Eternal Father, I offer you the body and blood, soul and divinity of your dearly beloved Son, our Lord Jesus Christ, in atonement for our sins and those of the whole world. For the sake of his sorrowful passion,
0: have mercy on us and on the whole world.
2: For the sake of his sorrowful passion,
0: have mercy on us and on the whole world.
2: For the sake of his sorrowful passion,
0: have mercy on us and on the whole world.
2: For the sake of his sorrowful passion,
0: have mercy on us and on the whole world.
2: For the sake of his sorrowful passion,
0: have mercy on us and on the whole world.
2: For the sake of his sorrowful passion,
0: have mercy on us and on the whole world.
2: For the sake of his sorrowful passion,
0: have mercy on us and on the whole world.
2: For the sake of his sorrowful passion,
0: have mercy on us and on the whole world.
2: For the sake of his sorrowful passion,
0: have mercy on us and on the whole world.
2: For the sake of his sorrowful passion,
0: have mercy on us and on the whole world.
2: Eternal Father, I offer you the body and blood, soul and divinity of your dearly beloved Son, our Lord Jesus Christ, in atonement for our sins and those of the whole world. For the sake of his sorrowful passion,
0: have mercy on us and on the whole world.
2: For the sake of his sorrowful passion,
0: have mercy on us and on the whole world.
2: For the sake of his sorrowful passion,
0: have mercy on us and on the whole world.
2: For the sake of his sorrowful passion,
0: have mercy on us and on the whole world.
2: For the sake of his sorrowful passion,
0: have mercy on us and on the whole world.
2: For the sake of his sorrowful passion,
0: have mercy on us and on the whole world.
2: For the sake of his sorrowful passion,
0: have mercy on us and on the whole world.
2: For the sake of his sorrowful passion,
0: have mercy on us and on the whole world.
2: For the sake of his sorrowful passion,
0: have mercy on us and on the whole world.
2: For the sake of his sorrowful passion,
0: have mercy on us and on the whole world.
2: Eternal Father, I offer you the body and blood, soul and divinity of your dearly beloved Son, our Lord Jesus Christ, in atonement for our sins and those of the whole world. For the sake of his sorrowful passion,
0: have mercy on us and on the whole world.
2: For the sake of his sorrowful passion,
0: have mercy on us and on the whole world.
2: For the sake of his sorrowful passion,
0: have mercy on us and on the whole world.
2: For the sake of his sorrowful passion,
0: have mercy on us and on the whole world.
2: For the sake of his sorrowful passion,
0: have mercy on us and on the whole world.
2: For the sake of his sorrowful passion,
0: have mercy on us and on the whole world.
2: For the sake of his sorrowful passion,
0: have mercy on us and on the whole world.
2: For the sake of his sorrowful passion,
0: have mercy on us and on the whole world.
2: For the sake of his sorrowful passion,
0: have mercy on us and on the whole world.
2: For the sake of his sorrowful passion,
0: have mercy on us and on the whole world.
2: Eternal Father, I offer you the body and blood, soul, and divinity of your dearly beloved Son, our Lord Jesus Christ, in atonement for our sins and those of the whole world. For the sake of his sorrowful passion,
0: have mercy on us and on the whole world.
2: For the sake of his sorrowful passion,
0: have mercy on us and on the whole world.
2: For the sake of his sorrowful passion,
0: have mercy on us and on the whole world.
2: For the sake of his sorrowful passion,
0: have mercy on us and on the whole world.
2: For the sake of his sorrowful passion,
0: have mercy on us and on the whole world.
2: For the sake of his sorrowful passion,
0: have mercy on us and on the whole world.
2: For the sake of his sorrowful passion,
0: have mercy on us and on the whole world.
2: For the sake of his sorrowful passion,
0: have mercy on us and on the whole world.
2: For the sake of his sorrowful passion,
0: have mercy on us and on the whole world.
2: For the sake of his sorrowful passion,
0: have mercy on us and on the whole world.
2: Eternal Father, I offer you the body and blood, soul and divinity of your dearly beloved Son, our Lord Jesus Christ, in atonement for our sins and those of the whole world. For the sake of his sorrowful passion,
0: have mercy on us and on the whole world.
2: For the sake of his sorrowful passion,
0: have mercy on us and on the whole world.
2: For the sake of his sorrowful passion,
0: have mercy on us and on the whole world.
2: For the sake of his sorrowful passion,
0: have mercy on us and on the whole world.
2: For the sake of his sorrowful passion,
0: have mercy on us and on the whole world.
2: For the sake of his sorrowful passion,
0: have mercy on us and on the whole world.
2: For the sake of his sorrowful passion,
0: have mercy on us and on the whole world.
2: For the sake of his sorrowful passion,
0: have mercy on us and on the whole world.
2: For the sake of his sorrowful passion,
0: have mercy on us and on the whole world.
2: For the sake of his sorrowful passion,
0: have mercy on us and on the whole world.
1: Holy God, holy mighty one, holy immortal one, have mercy on us and on the whole world. Holy God, holy mighty one, holy immortal one, have mercy on us and on the whole world. Holy God, holy mighty one, holy immortal one, have mercy on us and on the whole world.
2: Eternal God, in whom mercy is endless and the treasury of compassion inexhaustible, look kindly upon us and increase your mercy in us, that in difficult moments we might not despair nor become despondent, but with great confidence submit ourselves to your holy will, which is love and mercy itself.
1: In the name of the Father, and of the Son, and of the Holy Spirit. Amen.
3: Thank you for praying along with us. We now join our regular program already in progress.
4: Oh, yeah. That guitar plays kick.
5: That's when you get everybody's attention.
4: Oh, yeah. Oh, this got to be one of the funkiest songs that play. This is awesome, man. Oh, and the horns, too. Uh-oh. Oh, no.
5: We might be here a minute.
4: Woo! Oh, this makes me want to go play, man.
5: Right? I have a gig on Saturday. I'm kind of looking forward to it.
4: Oh, all right. Yeah, you know, I used to, like I said, I played in college in a band called The Groove, and I used to play fast like this, and a couple of my dad's records is playing. It's just real fast. I mean, I don't know if I can. I mean, I'm not in that, you know, playing shape, you know, where right. I just.
5: Well, maybe, you know, not this style, but you could do like Buddy Guy style blues, you know, just like lean back in the stool and just, you know, keep it going.
4: Yeah. I just wish I had more time to play, but, you know, just get kind of back in, like, playing shape to be able to play stuff like this. Like, yeah. You know, I used to play, like, entire sets just playing, like, you know, 130, 140 beats a minute on the guitar,
5: sure.
4: Something like that. Yeah. Oh, what fun. Did I see the video of me playing in the band in college?
5: I know I've seen one, so maybe that was the one.
4: Yeah, that was a Stepan Center. I think we were about 2,000 people there. And that's the foot with the horn section, everything, and me on guitar. And, that was a great night. That was a great night.
5: Never stopped playing.
4: So there's a partial little video of me. It's not on YouTube or anything, but it's not right. One that I share. But I'm playing that kind of really fast kind of rhythm guitar.
5: That's good. I mean, it's like a workout. You can get back to the stamina you once had. You just, you know, like you said, time is a factor.
4: Yeah, time is a factor. Yeah, you know. Yeah, well, it's time to move on. You know, I got to do the things. I mean, I enjoy, but you know, that's not why I was put on this earth. Sure. You know? So I got to focus on that. So,
5: but the fact that you're getting to jam with your son when those times, like, that's the best band you could be in. So.
4: Amen. I couldn't agree more. I'm Deacon Harold Burke Sivers, listening to Beacon of Truth, and it's Word of God Wednesday. We're breaking open God's Word for the solemnity of the most holy body and blood of Christ, Corpus Christi Sunday. Would love to hear from you. Any question you have about the Eucharist? How do we know the Eucharist was a sacrifice? Why did Jesus institute the Eucharist at the Last Supper? How do we know that the Last Supper was sacrificial? What is the Old Testament foundation? What's the biblical foundation for the Eucharist? Maybe you want to share your encounter with Christ in adoration, or a powerful encounter you had with Christ in the Eucharist. Maybe you have a special devotion to the Eucharist. 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That's 833-288-3986.
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4: All right, my friends, Word of God Wednesday. Break on God's Word for the solemnity of the most holy body and blood of Christ, Corpus Christi Sunday. Any question you have about the Eucharist, if you want to talk about the reading for this Sunday, which is from John chapter 6, of course, right? If you want to talk about how do we know that Jesus instituted a sacrifice at the Last Supper? What's the biblical foundation for the Eucharist? How can I have a stronger devotion to the Eucharist? Or maybe you want to share your relationship with Jesus Christ in that most blessed sacrament, a personal encounter you've had with the Lord, or maybe you have a special devotion to the Eucharist. Would love to hear from you today. And especially if you go to adoration, your encounter with Christ in adoration, for Patty who called earlier, for others who to encourage them to go before the Lord in adoration. 833-288-EWTN. That's 833-288-3986. And remember, you can also text your question to 1-833-288-EWTN. That's 1-833-288-3986. Just give us your first name, how you're listening, followed by your brief question. Remember that message and data rates may apply. All right, let's dive into the gospel here. So John chapter 6. Now, context here. We're starting at verse 51. Jesus had just fed the miracle of the 5,000, feeding the 5,000. Actually, more than 5,000. It says 5,000 men. Right. So that, of course, not including the women and the children. So he fed, you know, well over 5,000 people. And now he wants to feed them spiritually. He wants to feed them with not just bodily, corporally, but with words of life. So Jesus says, I am the living bread that came down from heaven. Whoever eats this bread, why? Because remember, the living bread that they were thinking of was the manna, manhut, in Hebrew, which means what is it? Right, so there's about the bread that came down from heaven that the people were fed with while they were in the desert when they asked for food from the Lord. They asked for so they got bread from heaven and quail. And Jesus says, I am the living bread that came down from heaven. And because you remember, he's previously to this verse, he said, your fathers ate the manna in the desert and they died. But here he says, whoever eats this bread will live forever, because the bread that I will give is my flesh for the life of the world. And the Greek word there for eat is trogos, which means to gnaw or munch or chew. And flesh is sarx, which means flesh on the bone. All right? And so now they heard Jesus say that. And what's the next verse? They quarreled among themselves, saying, how can this man give us his flesh to eat? So they didn't hear him saying symbolically, oh, he just meant bread as a symbol or a sign or a euphemism or just an example or figure of speech. They heard him say literally that he's giving his flesh to eat like a vampire, a zombie. That's what they heard. So they did not misinterpret Jesus. They did not try to do eisegesis. That means you read your own meaning into the text. They heard him speaking literally, right? And so Jesus says, he sees the confusion. He says, unless you eat the flesh of the Son of Man and drink his blood, you do not have life within you. Right? Come on. What else does Jesus have to say to get the point across that he means it literally? But the question is, why would he do that? Why would he give us his flesh and blood under the species, the appearance of bread and wine? That's one of the questions that we're looking to answer today, but I'd rather love to hear from you. If you have any question about the Eucharist, if you want to share your devotion to the Eucharist, maybe you had a powerful encounter with Christ in adoration, we'd love to hear from you today. 833-288-EWTN. That's 833-288-3986. Jim is calling from Arizona, listening on Alexa. 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
6: Well, thank you, Deacon. My question is this. I was at Adoration yesterday. We have a brand new, beautiful Adoration 24-hour chapel. And I've got, before we had the new chapel, I'd go to Adoration, and I would talk to Jesus, but I never hear anything back. And I wonder if something's wrong with the way I'm praying to him or talking to him.
4: Great question. And here's the thing. If you're looking for a response in the same way that you're talking to Jesus, that's not going to happen. I mean, it's very rare that you actually hear an audible voice. It happened to me once. That was the call to the diaconate. That was during the Easter Vigil Mass in my parish, Immaculate Heart of Mary. That would have been April of 1996. I literally heard a voice say, "Deacon," an audible. And I thought we had no deacons in the parish. I thought someone's name was Deacon, like Deacon Jones, a football player. I thought someone was named Deacon in the parish. And we've had other people call on the show to talk about that. But mostly where you hear God is in your heart, right? Remember after his transgression with Bathsheba, David writes in Psalm 51, "Indeed you love truth in the heart, then in the secret of my heart teach me wisdom." So God speaks to you in the depth of your heart, in the depth of your being. And that voice is not audible. So God speaks to you there. So it may be just like, for example, you're thinking about an issue that you're going through, and you just kind of feel a sense of peace. That's God speaking to you. That's the Holy Spirit speaking to you in the depth of your being. Maybe you're weighing a couple of different decisions, and for some reason that you can't explain, you're leaning one way more than the other. That could be a sign from the Holy Spirit that God is speaking to you. Maybe the voice doesn't come in adoration. It comes through someone else. As you're thinking about contemplating or debating something in adoration with the Lord, you know, someone will come up to you like the next day or sometime during that week and say, "Hey, I was just thinking about this, da, da, da." And it's like, wait a minute, that's the exact thing I was thinking about in adoration. That could be a confirmation of a direction that God wants you to move in, because God will often use other people to fulfill his will as well. So, you know, you have to just, again, be still, be quiet, and not do so much talking, but do more listening. Right? Because in fact, the same thing happened to you, Jim, happened to me. As I was debating leaving my job, my law enforcement career, here's what I did. I went to Adoration. I literally took a legal size pad, yellow paper legal size. I drew a line down the middle. I put pros and cons. So I could, here's all the good reasons why I should leave my job. Here's the reason why I shouldn't leave my job. And here I am trying to dictate to God what I should do. And it wasn't working. I heard nothing, Jim, nothing. For months, I went to my spiritual director, and I told him, I said, "Hey, Father, I'm doing this, and that." He goes, "Oh, yes, Deacon, I see the problem." He told me, "Shut up." I said, "Excuse me, Father?" He goes, "You're doing too much talking. You need to do more listening." Ah, okay. So the next time I went to Adoration, I did not bring the pad. I did not bring a pen. I just sat there. I said, "Lord, you know, ultimately, I want to do what you want. I want my will to be your will. So, Lord, I'm just going to sit here and we're just going to work this out," and in silence. And over time, It didn't happen overnight, but over time, I came to the realization that God was in every sign he put in my path, he wanted me to do this. And the best decision I ever made in my life. Is that helpful for you, Jim?
6: Yes, and I did that bad thing once myself, too.
4: You see, Jim, we think alike, my friend. But try that. Just bring yourself. Bring your heart. Just pour that out before the Lord and just listen. Just spend that time. Just listen. Let God speak to you in the depth of your being, Jim.
6: Thank you so much, Deacon.
4: Oh, you are most – I'm so grateful for your call, Jim. Thank you so much for being on the show today. And that means that there's a line open for you. We'd love to hear from you today. Give us a

0: co-founder of Anthropic AI, but an admitted non-believer, says AI systems are deeply tied to human culture, ethics, and society, allowing that doing the right thing with AI demands input from even the church. The Pope writes that the social doctrine of the church is a living reality in dialogue with history, cultures, and sciences, yet also demands that it enshrines a core set of unchanging truths, pointing to inviolable human rights. Leo cites St. John Paul II, who wrote that among these rights, the first is the right to life, from conception to its natural end, without which it is impossible to exercise any other right. This is Life News Radio.
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0: Scotland has released abortion numbers for the last year that amount to a more than 50% increase in the last decade. 42% were repeat abortions. And Dr. Michael New is criticizing more pro-abortion research conclusions. He says research data is poorly related to pro-life law and the connections run counter to improving infant mortality. For pro-life headlines delivered to your email address daily, sign up at lifenews.com. This has been Life News Radio.
2: Good afternoon and welcome back. I'm Marcus Pete. I'm talking with Luma Sims. She is a fellow at the Ethics and Public Policy Center, and we're talking about re-Americanizing America. Luma, you were touching on the concept of covenant, which everyone listening to this program is very acquainted with. I talk about it all the time, and in fact, I'm really glad you're touching on this as well, because this is such an important part of how I think about the United States, that there's a covenantal reality to the founding of the United States. And because of that, like you mentioned, there's something metaphysical about the founding that's greater than just a legal contract. There's a social compact that is accountable before Almighty God. I want to invite you to pick up from there.
3: Yes. So what I think the next thing to say is, what is that based on? Right? Mm-hmm. And that is based on the creed. So what is the American creed? Well, it's not like what you hear sometimes, it's the American dream or economic prosperity or even religious freedom. No, the American creed is what Abraham Lincoln called the father of all moral principles. What is this moral principle? That is what is stated in the Declaration of Independence. We hold these truths to be self-evident, that all men are created equal, that they are endowed by their Creator with certain unalienable rights, that among these are life, liberty, and the pursuit of happiness. So what is that sentence? What does that tell us? Well, the first thing that it tells us is that there is a Creator. You cannot get away from that. So right then and there, God first and foremost. Okay, what else does it tell us? It tells us that man is made with equal dignity, that he has rights, but he also has obligations. So upon that, this lies at the center of this idea of covenant. This lies at the center of who we are as Americans. Now, people want to sort of divorce that from the metaphysical aspect you and I have been talking about, but you can't do that. And it's when you do that, when you disregard that metaphysical dimension, is when you start having people start hating their own country, mm-hmm. Or even immigrants who come here and as I continue on in the essay, when I talk about immigrants who disregard the naturalization oath, right? Mm. They take it and then they walk out and it becomes completely meaningless. Mm-hmm. And they become what I state right there. I say that they become covenant breakers. Mm-hmm. And so this idea, the creed of America, tells us that it centers on the Christian God. Now, that doesn't mean everybody

0: As we know, Christianity is expansive, and we know the Catholic Church after the Second Vatican Council, especially where John Paul II stressed the fact that we, you know, the Church proposes, she doesn't impose, right? And so we don't impose our Christianity, but we open up this country, but the country itself is centered on the Christian God. And so our patriotism then has to sort of, a rightly ordered patriotism has to at least acknowledge that, right? And so one of the things that I go on to talk about in that essay is how do we transmit this idea of America as creed and covenant to our children. So we have people these days that talk about the heritage Americans, that is, only people who've been here a certain amount of time can really call themselves American. And then on the other extreme, we have people who say basically anybody can become American because they have made the idea of America so meaningless that it's basically just come here and make money. And what I say in there is that, especially as an immigrant, right, that one of the things that makes it grounding is not just that I can recite the oath, but that I take seriously that I am making the oath, right? That's why it's called the naturalization oath. And then the transmission of that is actually the American heritage. So that's where you have to teach. Sorry, that's my computer going off. That's where we have to teach our children. We have to pass on the American identity. Mm-hmm. We have to have civic education. I have a list in there somewhere of different things that we can do to sort of shore up our identity. Because if you remember in the essay, I talk about that, the Shadi Hamid article in the Washington Post about where he said that basically Muslims shouldn't have to assimilate. Mm-hmm. That particular article was aimed mostly at to sort of desensitize the public to the anti-Sharia movement. Mm-hmm. But speaking of immigrants in particular, it's not that I'm saying that immigrants don't have cannot make contributions. Of course we do, right? You and I both know that the great value of immigrants, but we also know that it has to be our dedication to our adopted country. Mm-hmm. Has to be taken seriously. We can't just make the oath of naturalization and go out and decide to not keep it or that it's meaningless. I'm very concerned actually about that movement, the movement of immigrants to disregard the naturalization oath. And so what are some of the ways that we can renew the republic? Well, we can start with keeping our marriage vows, as I said earlier, because that is the family is at the center of society, but also it models covenant keeping for our children, and it models covenant keeping for our society. Mm-hmm. Right, raising our children to sort of with a rightly oriented patriotism, not hate of the other. By no means am I saying that, but a right understanding. I mean, even Aquinas talks about a proper piety, right, towards family and towards one's nation. Towards one's country. I talk about how we need to sort of bring back into our common social language the language of covenant and what it means where there are covenants within society, we take those seriously. How we need to sort of renew the teaching of American history. renew the dedication to teach immigrants of the not American history let's see. I don't know what else did I say. I'm sure I said a lot of things.
1: Well, one of the things you did point out that I think is also crucial is the concept of admitting that we do have a driving culture. There is a core culture in the United States. You can have subcultures built around it, assimilated into it, but understanding and embracing that concept. We have a core culture that defines what an American is, a citizen of the United States is. And that's a crucial part of the social compact that we call a covenant.
0: Yes, yes. And so, okay, so this is one of the things that I actually struggled with my mother when, in the early years when we came to America. I mean, she, in the last few years, began to tell me that I was correct in this, because she used to tell me, well, they told us that when we took the naturalization oath that we can keep our culture and we can keep our language and we can keep our ways, because she did. And I used to have these arguments, and I said, how can you bring us to this country and still continue to want to live like we were living in Iraq? I mean, you can't do that. And she would say, well, they told us we can. Mm-hmm. She was talking about the people that were administering the naturalization oath. She said, well, the Americans are saying it, so obviously it's okay, right? So, Mom, like, we want to be part of this country. We need to integrate. We have to assimilate. Well, what does that mean? And so, well, that means that you don't just keep to yourself and only your Iraqi friends. You have to learn English, Mom, right? And so, and here I am just having these conversations with her. And this is even within my own family. Mm-hmm. And so what is it? And I talk about in there, you know, what is it that it does not mean that we can't have, and I think I even say this in the essay, it doesn't mean we can't have ethnic markets. Absolutely not. It doesn't mean we can't even in the home speak our language, but we have to be rightly ordered to the dominant culture. There has to be, one of my biggest points is there actually has to be a dominant culture. Mm-hmm. And one of the things that we've seen with the ideology of multiculturalism since the 1980s is this push to not have any dominant culture at all.
1: Yeah.
0: To basically let every culture just compete, like the competition of markets or something like that. And that's not to, no, we can't do that, because we are already suffering from that. We are fracturing ourselves. We will not have any cohesion, and we want to get along, right? We don't have to think exactly the same on every issue, but we have to know how to love neighbor, how to get along. So yes, there must be a dominant culture.
1: Well, Luma, thank you very much. I always appreciate connecting with you. And like I mentioned, you and I share very similar thoughts. My guest has been Luma Sims. She's a fellow at the Ethics and Public Policy Center. And we've been talking about the duty of citizens towards a common culture and heritage in a nation. Thank you for joining us. I'm Marcus Peter.
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7: Here's another letter from one of our listeners. 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
12: Welcome to the wisdom of Father Groeschel. 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On today's show, an episode from the series, You and the God of Mercy. Here's Father Groeschel.
13: Hello, I'm Father Benedict Groeschel of the Franciscan Friars of the Renewal in the South Bronx, New York. And I'm here with the fourth segment of our presentations on God's mercy in your life. And today we're going to talk about the mercy of God coming into the world. Now, it's a very common story. You've heard it 10,000 times, the story of the birth of our Lord. The thing that we lose sight of at times, especially in our secular culture, is the people to whom the mercy of God came. In our last program, I spoke to you about the private revelations of divine mercy to Sister Faustina Kowalska, the very humble Polish lay sister in the 1930s. And her story, the humble and simple telling of the revelations of divine mercy that she gave, revelations totally consistent with the New Testament, with the whole Bible, point out again for the 10,000th time in the history of the church the immense truth that St. Paul enunciated in the first chapter of the first epistle to the Corinthians. I sometimes wonder when Paul wrote these things, if he had any concept at all of the immense impact that the truths he was saying was going to have on the world. Probably not, because he thought the world was going to end fairly soon, and unfortunately he was wrong. But listen to this. God chose what is low and despised in the world, even things that are not, to bring to nothing things that are, so that no human being might boast in the presence of God. That's a beautiful translation from the RSV. The Old Douay translation is even more poetic. The poor things of this world has God chosen, the things that were nothing, the things that were not, in order that he might put to naught them that were, so that no flesh might glory in his sight. You'll really never appreciate the mercy of God until that truth has come home to you. The mercy of God, as we will see, is based on the humility of God. Remember, I told you I'm a psychologist. I'm doing a little psychological reading of God. Why all this mercy all over the place? We have this divine, infinitely holy, infinitely pure being, infinitely just. Why are we getting all confused by dragging sinners into heaven and forgiving thieves on the cross? And what's going on here with this mercy of God? Well, more puzzles. You know, the world in ancient times was deeply impressed by the importance of big shots. Even among the Jews, they wanted a king. When Samuel told them, don't have a king, they wanted a big shot. Our world is impressed by big shots. I remember visiting Kyoto in Japan and finding out that the servants of the shogun, of the local duke or lord, were not even allowed to look into his face. They had to keep their heads facing toward the ground when they spoke to him. What nonsense, you see. Oh, and nowadays we don't, you know, make a big deal over people like that, but we get impressed by even less impressive people. Movie stars, baseball players, prize fighters, for heaven's sakes, entertainers. Don't get me wrong, I'm praying for the conversion of all of them. There's a certain young lady who sings obscene music in the world and makes fun of the holiest traditions of Catholicism. Don't worry, I'm praying for her every day that she becomes a cloistered Carmelite nun. And I've even got the convent picked out in Tierra del Fuego in the Antarctic Circle. Don't worry. I want the mercy of God to do the best it can for that poor child and call her to conversion, because otherwise she's in a lot of trouble. Well, that's God's mercy. He goes around, he does all kinds of odd things. And have you ever looked at the account of the birth of our Lord Jesus Christ, the coming of divine mercy into the world? Have you ever looked at it from the viewpoint of the people who were there? First of all, as you well know, it takes place in a most unseemly situation. The Christ child is wrapped in swaddling clothes and put in a manger, a food trough for animals. Can you imagine any more humble receptacle for a baby than a trough out of which animals swill their food? Awful, and that's all that he had. And who were the first visitors? Well, this throws a lot of people off. The first visitors are what we call, for want of a better word, angels, which means messengers, beings of another world. And unless you are fairly familiar with astronomy and physics, you probably have problems with beings of other worlds. If you've been reading contemporary astronomical theories and findings, you might not find it so difficult, because they're talking about universes on top of universes outside the present one that exists, and they're even plotting out the location of these potential other worlds. So the first thing happens is the angels come. A lot of people have trouble with that because they're culturally deprived. They've never run into an angel. The next group that shows up are the shepherds. Now remember, I mentioned earlier that I'm rather familiar with Jewish things. Now, shepherds were important people in the Jewish religion. Moses, for part of his life, was a shepherd. Abraham and Isaac were shepherds. David was a shepherd. But by that time in Judaism, shepherds had come on bad times. They could not observe, because of their work, many of the ritual niceties of the Jewish tradition and law. They couldn't observe the ritual washings very well. The sheep didn't rest on Sabbath day, so they had to walk around and pull sheep out of bushes and make sure that they stayed together. They had to work on the Sabbath day. They lived in the fields. They were dirty. They didn't have all of the accoutrements that were important in Jewish life to wash vessels and things like that. And so the shepherds, although they were Jews, were treated kind of like outcasts. And in fact, because of this, when they came down to the temple to pray, they had to remain in what was called the court of the Gentiles. They were half-baked Jewish people. And who was summoned? Of course, the outcasts, the shepherds. And you know the story all too well in the Gospel of St. Luke. And in that region there were shepherds out in the field keeping watch over their flock by night. And an angel of the Lord appeared to them, and the glory of the Lord shone around them, and they were filled with fear. And the angel said, "Don't be afraid, for behold, I bring you good news of great joy, which will be to all the people. For to you is born this day in the city of David a Savior, who is Christ the Lord." A joy to you and all the people. This was the caboose of the people. This was the outcast of the people. And God, in his mercy, makes known the good news to the outcast. In the Gospel of St. Matthew, in the second chapter, we have another group of people who are summoned to the coming of divine mercy into the world. And these are the pagans, the so-called wise men, or the magi. Unfortunately, for some reason that I don't understand, they have come to be depicted as kings, which they were not. They were magi or astrologers. And they came, and it says in Matthew 2, "Wise men from the east came to Jerusalem, saying, 'Where is he born who is the newborn king of the Jews? For we have seen his star in the east and have come to pay him homage.'" Now, does it strike you that God is trying to say something? That he's trying to say that his mercy has no regard at all, absolutely, for what people think is important. His son is born in the most miserable of circumstances. Divine mercy is first revealed to people who are outcasts. In Hebrew, we would call them anuim, the little poor ones. That his mercy is also revealed to the Gentiles, there's you and me, unless you're Jewish, and that his mercy is revealed in the most humble way. I suppose it's no great shock to some of you that there are even Christian theologians and scholars today who have trouble with all of this. Oh, tut, tut, angels, you see, and magi astrologers, where did they come from? And then some people decide, 2,000 years after the fact, the whole thing is a nice story. To which I say, prove it. Go ahead, prove it in good, hard logic. Prove it to me. You can't. And so I take the evangelical history quite seriously. Although I went to school for 31 years without a semester off, I'm quite happy to tell you that without the slightest problem at all, I believe that heavenly citizens spoke to those poor shepherds, and that they did see a reflection in this world of the glory of God. It would be kind of sad for God not to do something special for the poor things of this world, the things that were nothing, the things that were not. And that's what happens in the opening of the New Testament. It's important for you and I to remember that, because very, very frequently in our lives, the very people that we meet who need the mercy of God shown to them are from the same ranks as the shepherds in the fields. If you ever go to the Holy Land, there is a place called Shepherd's Field, right outside of Bethlehem. And there are limestone caves. No one knows which cave or whether that cave still exists. But there are the caves and a beautiful little church built by the Canadian Catholics, the Church of the Holy Angels to the Shepherds. And it is deeply moving to walk through the shepherds' fields and to recall that it was in these most humble circumstances that the salvation of the world was revealed. I couldn't think of a better place. Now, I spend a good deal of my time with desperately poor people. Our community that I belong to, this tiny little group of Franciscans of the Renewal, we have two chosen vocations: to care for the destitute and to do evangelical preaching, what I'm doing right now. And we live with the destitute. We celebrate Christmas every year with the destitute, with the homeless men. We give out the food to destitute and deeply poor people. And every year, in the simplest possible way, I have to tell the story, as do the brothers and sisters, over and over again, of the coming of Jesus. And you know, when we tell that story, everyone sits there in rapt attention like they never heard it before. And they listen, the poor little people, some of them speaking Spanish, some of them speaking English, some of them black, some of them Anglo, some of them Hispanic. Just sit there and listen. And there isn't a doubt. Not a doubt. It's marvelous. If I have to go preach in some big fancy church, I've got people in the back row saying, well, you know, angels. I mean, it's all, you know, sort of a myth, you know. Oh, well, I mean, really, it wasn't in Christmas anyway. The church just chose that day to try to baptize a pagan holiday. Nobody knows when it was. Probably April. Merry Christmas. And so we'll go home and get drunk for Christmas, and that'll be our celebration. I'm sorry. If you want to understand the mercy of God, you must go among the outcast. Don't let yourself be cheated by a comfortable Christianity. If you do not include in your life, Mother Teresa says this, a direct contact with the poor and the outcast, you miss part of the Bible. You miss one of its most beautiful things. The poor things of this world has God chosen. Every year I look forward to our annual Christmas party with our homeless men. These are men for whom life has been tragically difficult. Some of them are educated. Some of them struggle with mental illness. Some of them are old and poor and never made it. Some of them are haunted by addictions. Some of them are quite bright and witty. But they all have the same situation, that they are so poor that they have no place to live. Our volunteers prepare beautiful packages for them, and we have a lovely shelter for them. But they come every day, and the ladies in Westchester County prepare marvelous meals for them, frozen meals, so that the men call it the Gourmet Shelter. His real name is the Padre Pio Shelter, named after the great Capuchin stigmatist Father Pio. And there we were, the first year we opened the shelter, having our Christmas party. It was wonderful. I'll remember it if I live 1,000 years. And the men got these presents. They were practical presents, socks and shirts and sweaters. But they were beautifully wrapped, like they came from some expensive shop. And each man got about 10 presents. And these men, who look like hard men, their faces are rugged and smitten by pain and by want and need, sometimes by failure. And these men began to sob. As one old Irishman, John, said to me, you know, when you're down on your luck, nobody gives you a Christmas present but yourself. And then one of the black men, a man named Cleveland, suddenly stood up. And he said something so unusual. He said, you know, the presence of the Holy Spirit is here in this room. You can feel it. And he started to give praise to God in a charismatic Pentecostal way. the way that he knew how from the Pentecostal church that he belonged to. He said, by the Holy Spirit is just filling this room. And it was true. It was true. I sat there quietly in the corner as each man got up and thanked the brothers and sisters for having the shelter for them, each in their own way. And the Catholics sang a hymn. The black men sang an old black spiritual. And the Hispanic fellows sang, Bendito, bendito, bendito sea Dios. Blessed be God. It was the most beautiful thing I ever attended. I said to the brothers later, you know, if we had invited guests and charged them a donation of $1,000 apiece to the poor to come to that Christmas party, they would have believed that their money was very, very well spent. Do you want to believe in the mercy of God for your family, for your friends, for yourself? Please, do yourself a favor and open your heart to someone who is poor, someone who is very poor, who cannot do anything for you. Now, let me tell you, don't be romantic about the poor. The poor can be tough. There are poor people who cheat. There are rich people who cheat. There are poor people who steal. They'll never steal as much as some of the rich people in our society have stolen. They might steal a dollar or an old hubcap. They probably won't deprive you of your life savings, as some people have been known to do. But know the poor. Love the poor. I want to tell you this. The older I get, the more I am convinced that every Christian should know and love the poor in these unbelieving and merciless times. And you yourself, open your heart. You say, well, in my neighborhood, there are no poor people. Oh, yeah. In your neighborhood, there are probably elderly people who have no visitors, who no one ever goes to see. There are retarded people. There are severely physically handicapped people who no one ever goes to see. When I was a boy in my neighborhood, my mother would make a pie and she'd send a piece of pie to a little old woman named Fanny. This woman had spina bifida and a cleft palate. She had lived all of her life in a little bedroom cared for by her sister. The first time I went to see her, I was kind of frightened because she was so different and I could hardly understand how she spoke and she struggled with tremors. But she was happy and at peace. And she had two things. She had a Bible and she had a radio. And she listened to the radio, to different gospel programs all day. She was a woman of great faith. And after I came back, after 9 years in the seminary, I went to see her again. And I realized now that the room of this poor little woman was filled with the presence of God. She lived in a middle-class neighborhood, but she was very poor. But she was also very rich. If you stand back from the gospel, and you have to do that. One man wrote to me, he says, you know, the whole problem with our churches is we read the Bible so much we forget what it means. He wrote me a letter, he might be watching this, and he says, I wish they didn't have numbers or chapters in the Bible. Well, Cardinal Langdon, Archbishop of Canterbury, put the chapters and the numbers in there in around the 13th century, and they're handy for use. He said, I get so sick of people telling me, you know, Colossians 4, 5, and this and that. He says, we're reading it, but we're not listening to it. Well, there may be something to be said for that. But if you can stand back from the Gospel of St. Luke, just look who God has a preferential love for. Special people. We start out with the shepherds. We start out with Zachary messing things up and arguing with the angel. We start out with the shepherds. We move on to the Magi, the pagans. Then we move to those two great characters Anna and Simeon, two old people. Probably people thought they were a little crazy. Anna lived in the temple. We don't have that in America, but sometimes if you go into Asia, you'll find in large temples or even big churches, old women having a little cot or a bedroll, a little bowl, a little tiny place in the back of the hallways of a big church or temple. And they live there, and they keep out the thieves and sweep the halls. And they live night and day in the presence of God. And Simeon, poor old man. You know what? In our country, old people are treated badly. What do you mean? We spend all this money on nursing homes. Yeah. I'm not impressed. I've been to the Orient. I've been to countries in Europe like Ireland where elderly people are treated with great respect. Even in the countries that are non-Christian, Japan, China, Korea, you'll see elderly people treated with great respect. Not like us. And here God points out two people, elderly, old, Anna and Simeon. How many people said to Simeon, you know, you're not going to see the Messiah. What are you talking about? What are you talking about? Who are you that you're going to see the Messiah? And behind his back, they said, you know, he's crazy. Goes down every day to the temple to see if the Messiah came. And he did. This old Jewish man says, now, O Lord, do you dismiss your servant in peace? Because my eyes have seen the salvation which you have prepared in the sight of every people. These were the witnesses of God's mercy. And in our society, they are still the witnesses. Just the other day, an old, old black lady came. She got somebody to drive her for a box of food. And she said to me, she says, you know, I have to spend so much money on medicine that I have no money left for food. Imagine. So she's on Medicaid and all that other stuff, but she still, what little bit she has, it has to go for medicine. And many old people complain to me about this. It's incredible. And so I got her box of food, and I said, Ida, I want you to pray for me and pray for our brothers and sisters in the Bronx. And she said to me, Reverend, she said, I pray all the time, because if I didn't pray, I couldn't go on. Prayer makes it possible to go on. How beautiful! This is a person who knows God. Do you want to know someone who knows God?
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5: Welcome back to Word on Fire Show. I'm Matthew Petrusik, Senior Director of the Word on Fire Institute and the host of the Word on Fire Show. Thank you for joining us. Although not widely reported in legacy media outlets, Christianity is by far the most persecuted religion in the world. From the Middle East to Africa, India, China, North Korea, and elsewhere, Christian communities regularly experience widespread humiliation, imprisonment, kidnappings, expulsions, and even murderous mob violence. While not as severe, Christians in parts of Europe, and even right here at home in the United States, also often endure discrimination, exclusion, and ridicule. There is no ambiguity about who is carrying out these attacks or what their motives are. Like the martyrs of past centuries, millions of our Christian brothers and sisters are currently suffering because they profess faith in Jesus Christ. In response to this ongoing outrage, Bishop Robert Barron has released a new book called What Do Their Deaths Demand? Christian Persecution Today. Intended for widespread distribution, the book spotlights heartbreaking stories of the continuing targeting of Christian communities throughout the world, offers a theological explanation for why Christianity has been under assault since its inception, and most importantly, provides actionable ideas for what all of us can do to respond. Here to discuss the book and why its message is more urgent than ever is Bishop Robert Barron. Bishop, welcome back to the studio.
6: Thanks, Matt. Always good to be with you.
5: So today we're looking at a very serious topic, the ongoing persecution of Christians throughout the world. Just an ongoing problem. And you've just produced a new book about the problem and, very importantly, how we can address it. What to do their deaths demand, Christian persecution today. But sort of just give us some background, Bishop, why this book and especially why now?
6: Yeah, it's been a problem now for a long time. Around the world, in a remarkable way, Christians are being persecuted. In fact, Christianity is clearly the most persecuted religion in the world. The number of those who are directly persecuted or under threat is really staggering. And it's not been talked about sufficiently. And there are reasons for that that we could explore. But I just felt it was time to, you know, raise consciousness about this. And speaking as a brother Christian to all these people who are being persecuted, to show solidarity with them and try to raise consciousness and move people to action.
5: It's also important to note that Cardinal Pier Battista Pizzaballa writes the foreword to the book. So say a little bit about how his own experience with the suffering community in the Holy Land helped you to frame your understanding of the issue.
6: Yeah. First, I was utterly delighted. And when I finished the book and we're looking for someone to write the preface, he was my number one choice. I said, well, gosh, if we ever get Cardinal Pizzaballa, you know, one of the most respected churchmen in the world, last conclave, he was certainly a papabile. I came to know him a little bit during the time of the synods, just a deeply respected figure. And he's the Latin patriarch in Jerusalem. So he's in the front lines of a lot of this, you know, religious and cultural conflict. He knows directly about, you know, Christian persecution. So I just thought, because of that, and because he's a kind of a great spiritual master, he'd be the perfect person to write the preface. Now, to be honest with you, I thought, well, you know, he's a busy man and, you know, who knows. But right away he responded. And more than that, he responded with such a beautiful preface that showed, you know, he had really read the book and understood it.
7: He did.
6: So I'm very grateful to him, and I think it really sets the book up beautifully.
5: And you also note several points in the book, your relationship with aid to the church in need. What role did they play in this book?
6: Yeah, they played an important role. You know, it's a very important organization helping Christians around the world, Catholics around the world. I think in two ways. One is they provided a lot of the statistical data, and a lot of the stories that I told were based upon work that they've done and stories they've learned about. So they shared that information with me. And then secondly, they're really trying to get it distributed widely. They're presiding over, I think it's six different languages they're going to translate this book into, and then help it get distributed widely. That's, of course, our goal. You know, we're selling it. It's a short book, and that's what I wanted. I wanted people to read it. And we're selling it for kind of next to nothing in the hopes that it'll get, you know, widely distributed.
5: Right. And they're, of course, on the front lines of the persecution.
6: Yeah, yeah, right. This is the work that they do directly. So happy to collaborate with them.
5: And finally, one more sort of framing question before we actually get into the content of the book. Bishop, why do you think it is that so few Christians, both in the United States and across the West, know that Christianity is by far, as you pointed out, the most persecuted religion in history, not just now?
6: Yeah. Well, at the risk of being a little provocative, my answer would be because it doesn't fit the sort of woke narrative that dominates a lot of our communication.
5: Right.
6: As you know, I'm a great critic of wokeism, and one of the marks of it is a tendency to divide the world into the binary of oppressor and oppressed, right? And then to put people very simplistically on either side of that binary. So who are the oppressors? Well, let's put white people, let's put men, let's put Westerners, let's put especially Americans, and let's put Christians on the oppressor side. Who's on the oppressed side? Well, the women, people of color, non-Americans, non-Westerners, non-Christians. That tends to be the way the wokest mind divides the world. So persecution of Christians doesn't fit the narrative. And I think that's why it's been filtered out of a lot of the conversation. It's time for us to take away that goofy filter.
5: Absolutely. Let's now turn to the book itself. So the text is divided into three sections. The first highlights what persecution against Christian looks like today across the globe. The second section examines the question of why Christians have always been, and as you note, always will be persecuted from a theological perspective. And the third section offers practical advice on how we can help our fellow Christians in need who are suffering persecution right now. So, Bishop, the first section quotes some alarming statistics, but you draw on St. John Henry Newman's distinction between a notional ascent and real ascent to focus on telling stories of contemporary martyrs. And those who continue to suffer from persecution. Why did you take this approach, sort of focusing on the narrative rather than just sort of giving reams of statistics and reports?
6: Well, Newman's the right place to start because Newman makes that distinction. And, notional ascent is given to concepts and abstract ideas. So let's say I lay out statistics for you. Here are the numbers about Christian persecution. And you say, it's interesting. But real ascent, he calls it, is the ascent that we give to something vividly experienced, seen or imagined. The famous example, and I cite in the book, is prior to, let's say, the 1850s, a lot of people notionally in America would have said, in the North anyway, slavery is a bad thing. Yeah, I'm against slavery, but it was an abstraction. But then it's Uncle Tom's Cabin, right? Yeah. Harry Beecher Stowe writes this novel that becomes massively popular. And what it did was it brought vividly to people's imaginations the reality of slavery. But see, that reflects the Newman idea that she brought to real ascent the visceral horror of slavery, which then led, to the Civil War. As I say, look, I'm not interested in starting a war, but I am interested in raising consciousness. And statistics and abstractions are one thing, but when you tell a visceral story about it, as Newman said, real ascent leads to action.
5: That's right.
6: You know, if you want people to act, you give them something visceral and sensible that appeals to the imagination. So that was my purpose there in telling these stories.
5: The book tells many detailed stories of contemporary martyrs and those who are still alive but suffering persecution. But what are some that really stand out to you? What are the ones that first come to mind?
6: It begins really with, and I say, it's one that really raised my consciousness. Back in 2015, the Libyan martyrs, these young men, they're men like in their early 20s for the most part. They were construction workers and, you know, ordinary laborers and so on. They were kidnapped by a very radical Islamic group. And then they were taken to this beach in Libya, and they were beheaded. And then the video that was made was directed very much to, as I say, the people of the cross. It was directed toward Christians to say, here's what we're going to do to Christians. And there's so many things that people find moving about it, but one is in the tape, which happily I've never seen, they say the men, as they're about to die, were calling on the Lord Jesus and were affirming their faith, given every opportunity to say, okay, I repudiate my faith, you know. Right. They didn't. And, you know, that happened in 2015, not that long ago. That sort of raised my consciousness. The other one, and it was in 2016, I remember vividly, it was the death of Father Hamel in France. He was the elderly priest, a man in his mid-80s, who was brutally murdered by Islamic radicals. Those, so 2015, 2016, those stories kind of brought it in that Newman way vividly before my imagination. It
5: compels us to act.
6: Yeah.
5: So the book covers all different kinds of persecution, everything from terrorism in the Middle East to murderous mobs in Nigeria and India to imprisonment in China to employment discrimination in Europe and unfortunately here in the United States. Bishop, how do you respond to those who look at the problem of religious persecution and say, oh, look, it's just too complex sociologically, historically, for us to be able to definitively say that this is Christian persecution? There's other causes at work here, and so we shouldn't sort of make the problem more complex by claiming that Christians are being persecuted.
6: Yeah, well, it's a facile excuse. I mean, sure, everything's complicated, and there are multiple causes for things, and to me, that's a banality. That's a commonplace.
5: Yeah.
6: It can be applied to any situation. But not to see the religious dimension of these attacks and this persecution, you have to be blind, or you have to be ideologically captured not to see it. You know, when it comes like to the Nigerian persecutions, there's been debate about, you know, are these tribal conflicts or the conflicts over, you know, farming territory and all this. Sure, I'm sure that's operative somewhere. But look, I'm going to listen to bishops on the ground.
5: Right.
6: My brother bishops who are dealing very directly with this, rather than someone sitting around a table at a think tank or in the faculty lounge of some comfy Western university, I'll listen to the people on the ground. And they tell me pretty unambiguously about the religious nature of these persecutions. I think it's a facile excuse to say, oh, well, it's complicated. Yeah, okay, it's complicated. Everything is. But you'd be blind not to see the religious dimension of these.
5: And of course, many of these attacks are taking place in Catholic churches.
6: Of course, well, right? On Christian feast days, et cetera, et cetera.
5: Yeah,
6: you know.
5: Exactly. So let's now turn to the second section of the book where you address the question, why the persecution of Christians? And rather than offering a historical or sociopolitical account for Christian persecution, you provide a theological account grounded in the nature of Christ and his mystical body and the relationship between that and the world. And you write, for example, Bishop, quoting you here, just as Jesus was opposed, his church has been opposed from the very beginning, and this antagonism is a function of the very nature of Christianity. So say a little bit more about why that's the case and how persecution is sort of built into the identity of Christ and the Christian community itself.
6: To my mind, it's the great question. And I'll cite, first of all, a theologian I don't really care for that much, but I remember reading a book of his when I was a young man, and a section of it has stayed in my mind, and I kind of reproduce it in this book. I'm talking about Hans Küng and his book called On Being a Christian. Well, there's a section where he says, look at the difference between the way the other great founders died and the way the founder of Christianity died. And I rehearse this in the book, you know, that the Buddha dies full of years and surrounded by his disciples and confident that his teaching will go on. Muhammad dies full of years, confident that he's accomplished, you know, his great ends. Then there's Jesus, who dies at the age of 30 on this horrible instrument of torture with an animal cry on his lips, his followers having abandoned him, his movement, by all accounts, destroyed. Kung is right in saying that's worth taking into consideration. That matters, the way the founders died. Now, why? Because Jesus was opposed in a way that the other founders were not. The opposition to him was so basic. And the fact that, you know, as Catholics anyway, we hold up the cross of Jesus all the time. We're not hiding the fact that he was done to death, we're holding it up. And from that, we take something very basic, that he represents something that the world has always found very difficult to take. Mm-hmm. And then as Jesus himself said, if they hate you, they hated me first, right? They persecuted me, they will persecute you. So that leads to a second question, which is, if he's just a guru, just a teacher of spiritual truth, just someone showing a new ethical path, okay, why would they want to kill him brutally on a cross? In other words, he's more than that.
5: Right.
6: What is the more? That's what I talk about in the book. The more is the still startling, unnerving, disturbing claim he makes about himself, right? I and the Father are one. He who sees me has seen the Father. You've heard it said in the Torah, but I say, my son, your sins are forgiven. Unless you love me more than your mother and your father, more than your very self, you're not worthy of me. How strange that is. See, it's the claim of Jesus to divinity that led people 2,000 years ago, and I would argue up and down the centuries, mm-hmm. to stand in opposition to him. As he himself said, either you're with me or you're against me. Well, you see why? Because of the radicality of the claim he's making about himself.

0: persecuting me. So think of Saul now before his conversion to become St. Paul. Is an anti-Christian persecutor. He's the forefather, if you want, of all this Christian persecution we see to this day.
1: Right.
0: It's Saul of Tarsus. And then Jesus says to him, Saul, why are you persecuting me? My church is not just a collectivity of like-minded people. My church is my mystical body. And so as it persecuted Jesus, the church will be persecuted. I mean, I think that's just a basic fact. We can draw certain implications from that, but I think we should acknowledge that truth.
1: So, Bishop, say a bit about the significance of martyrdom for Christianity, especially in light of Tertullian, one of the church's ancient writers, whom you quote. He famously says, the blood of the martyrs is the seed of the church.
0: Mm-hmm.
1: Explain the significance of that.
0: Well, you know, a martyr is a witness. That's what the word means. But a martyr is also a kind of warrior, now nonviolent warrior, and a warrior that fights not with the weapons of the world, but with the weapons of the spirit. But see, the martyr is someone who participates in the identity of Jesus in the measure that he or she awakens the hostility of the world and then does battle with the world. Again, not using the world's weapons, but using spiritual weapons, does battle. That's what the martyrdom of a martyr represents. And it's the heroic warfare of the mystical body. I remember, I think I had this in the book. Years ago, I'm in Paris, doctoral student. And at the time, there was a lot of talk about imperialism and, you know, Western imperialism and the imperialism of the church and all this. And my the man running the seminar was my thesis director, the great Father Michel Corbin. And I remember he said, the only legitimate imperialism is the imperialism of the martyrs. Dead right, it seems to me. It is a kind of imperialism, see, because they're speaking for the empire of Christ, which is meant to cover the whole world. Go declare to all nations, go to the ends of the world, right? So there is an imperial ambition within Christianity. But the only legitimate imperialism is that of the martyrs, who witnessed by their death in the face of persecution. I think that's getting the accents right.
1: Mm-hmm.
0: He wasn't denying imperialism, but he was clarifying the nature of Christian imperialism.
1: So as a transition to the third section, the what can we do about persecution, which is the concluding section, Bishop, there's a sort of a fundamental, potentially quandary here, and it's this. If persecution is inevitable, given the nature of who Christ is and the nature of the church as the mystical body of Christ, and martyrs are, in Tertullian words, the seed of the church, then why both theologically and morally should Christians resist persecutions? Why shouldn't we see it as a positive good and even seek out opportunities for persecution?
0: Yeah, no, that's going too far. I think of like a Thomas More, and it's beautifully portrayed in Man for All Seasons, that More tried by every legitimate means to avoid martyrdom. And he said to his wife, you know, this is not the stuff of which martyrs are made. And he meant, you know, look, I'm not running into the arms of my persecutors. I'm not trying to become a martyr. But then when he realized there is no other way, there was no other path, that indeed God had brought him to that place, then he said, okay, I accept. Now I'm going to stand and fight, you know. But no, we don't run into the arms of, we expect it because of the nature of Christianity. We're not surprised by it, but we don't seek it out, or we don't, you know, run into the arms of our persecutors. So it's living somewhere in that paradox. I think we wait for God to bring us to that place. We would say in regard to the martyrs that God indeed brought them to that place finally where they knew they had to take a stand. But, you know, we want to be as innocent as the doves and clever as serpents, too, as we make our way through the world. And you can battle the dark powers in a less dramatic way than martyrdom. There are all kinds of ways that you can oppose the powers. I would let God bring me to the place where, okay, now I know I have no choice.
1: Uh-huh.
0: So somewhere to live in that space.
1: So the third section does directly turn to the question, what can we do and what can we do right now? And you identify six things. One, pray for the persecuted. Two, stay informed. Three, persuade the government to take action. Four, provide aid to the persecuted. Five, respect religious liberty. And six, resist what you call soft religious persecution. So we don't have time to go through all six, but let's look at a few of them in just a bit more detail. So this praying. So Bishop, given the horrific nature of the persecution that some Christians are experiencing right now, being told to pray may sound sort of offensively inadequate, but you say, no, it's the first and most important thing. Why?
0: Right. And of course, I

0: hate this thing. It's in the culture now, you know, the thoughts and prayers. It's like, oh, don't give me thoughts and prayers. And, you know, this sort of condescending dismissal, that is dead wrong. In the Bible, nothing great ever happens apart from prayer. Prayer is the raising of the mind and heart to God. Prayer is linking my own life to the source of all power and all grace. And, you know, so without prayer, nothing positive can really be accomplished. Now, it's up to God what God's going to do. Prayer's not something magical, but it's a basic orientation of one's life whenever you're facing any challenge or difficulty. Yeah, something I do a holy hour every morning, and a lot of it is as I'm facing my day, you know, to some degree, I feel I'm in control of this or that, and I know what to do. But very often, I'll just say, Lord, I don't know. I don't know what to do. I don't know how to solve this. Give me the strength. Give me the guidance. Show me the way. Turn the light on so I can see, you know. Gosh, without that, you'll accomplish nothing great. So, yeah, praying for persecuted Christians, absolutely. I love to hear it in our parishes, in the prayers of the faithful. If we could mention on a pretty regular basis, we pray for our brothers and sisters around the world who are, you know, being persecuted. Super important.
1: You also make this beautiful metaphysical point that in sort of elevating ourselves to God in prayer, we also descend and be in even stronger community with our fellow brothers and sisters in Christ, not only through baptism, but because we share a common creator.
0: Quite right, yeah. If you find your own center in God, you found the center of everybody else. That's just the way it works metaphysically.
1: So you also know the importance of respecting religious liberty at home. So the question is how does that help our persecuted brothers and sisters elsewhere?
0: Because it gives them hope, you know, and it's such a precious gift. And we mentioned at the outset my participation in this Religious Liberty Commission, which I was happy to do, because we say it's not just a cliche, it's the first freedom. It's the first freedom defined in the Bill of Rights. And so it's the hinge freedom in many ways, all of them. If religious liberty is compromised, the other ones will fall, seems to me. And it's recognized as coming from God, not as a gift of the government. It comes from God. Well, you have no idea, and I've heard this from people around the world, what a beacon of hope that is for people around the world when they see a country, we're the leading superpower in the world, and that one of the marks of our polity is religious liberty. That's extraordinarily powerful. If you're living in a place where your liberty to express your faith is limited to the point of death, well, you need some beacons of hope, and that's, I think, one of them is our own commitment to it. So when we let that slide, and we have been, when our report comes out, you'll see a lot of instances of the principle of religious liberty being undermined in our own country. Well, that discourages people around the world, so maintaining it strongly here is super important.
1: Yeah, and it's been historically demonstrated time and time again that once religious freedom goes, the other freedoms follow.
0: That's why the totalitarianisms always go after it first. They go after the religions first. And Marx was upfront about that, and his followers have not hidden that. They go after religion first. So we've got to be vigilant.
1: Finally, Bishop, as part of your call to resist soft religious persecution, you're right. I love this. Quoting you here. I would encourage Christians to live their faith boldly, unapologetically, even with a bit of swagger. Don't be intimidated into silence or into privatizing your faith. So I love these words, but how would you respond to someone who hears that and says, well, Bishop, I can't do that because I don't want anybody to be offended by my Christianity. I certainly don't want them to feel like I'm imposing on them.
0: Yeah, well, as John Paul II said, the church never imposes, the church proposes, right? So it's not a question of imposition, like I'm compelling you. Go back to our own First Amendment, though, that we don't want the state establishing religion. I don't want that. I don't think any right-minded American wants that. But the second part of that, you know, is Congress will make no law prohibiting or restricting the free exercise of religion. Mm-hmm. Well, that means much more than private worship or whispering my convictions among, you know, fellow Christians. No, the free exercise means free exercise in the public square, able to announce who I am nonviolently and not imposing and any of those bad things. Think of, you know, Pope Francis, who would often rail against proselytizing. And if you define it that way as a kind of a browbeating, aggressive approach, I'm against proselytizing. That would be at least kin to an establishment of religion. But having said that, the free exercise of religion is a good thing, and we shouldn't be cowered. And, you know, under this supposed rubric of the wall of separation, which is not in the Federalist Papers, it's not in the Declaration of Independence, not in the Constitution, under that rubric to be sort of cowed into privacy, we religious people should resist that vehemently.
1: Amen. And finally, before turning into our listener question, especially as the founder of Word on Fire, what relationship do you see between the work of evangelization and the work of combating persecution? Are they connected in any way?
0: Well, yeah. I mean, thank God in our country we have religious liberty that enables me to evangelize.
1: Right. Yeah.
0: The very fact that Word on Fire has come to be and has flourished in our country, that's one of the great blessings of American democracy. Thank God for it. And one of the ways that the opponents of the faith, you know, will express themselves is precisely limiting the capacity to evangelize. Think of some parts of the world, you know, maybe will allow you privately to worship, but you can't call people to conversion. You can't evangelize. So, no, religious liberty is essential to healthy evangelization.
1: We're out of time, Bishop.
0: All right. Well, good conversation.
1: Yeah, looking forward to the next one. Thank you.
0: All right. Thanks, man.
1: That does it for us today. Thanks for joining us on the Word on Fire show. If you're interested in learning more about how Word on Fire can help you grow closer to Christ, become a better evangelist with and for others, and work for the common good, consider joining the Word on Fire Institute. 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